0: Stanley. Today's program reminds us that believers who root themselves in God's truth are able to live in real freedom.
1: Now, it's very clear in the scripture why Jesus came. He tells us there are three reasons primarily why he came. Number one, he says he came to seek and to save that which is lost. Came into the world giving his life on the cross and paying our sin debt in full in order that you and I might be saved and be the children of God. A second reason he came, the scripture says, that you and I might have life and have it abundantly. That is, not just enough for us to be saved. And I meet people all the time who say, well, I'm saved as if that's the end of the Christian life. It's not. But he came that we might have life more abundantly. And that is life that's full, fulfilling, where we discover the will of God. We discover the ways of God. We discover God in a very personal, intimate way and realize that he is intimately involved in every single aspect of our life. And so when they said to him, for example, on one occasion, help us to understand. Jesus was never in too big a hurry to give them understanding. He came that we might be saved. He came to reveal himself as the Savior. But he also came, as he said, to give us abundant life. And he says, I came that you might have life and have it more abundantly, the very best life. And then he said he came for another reason, to set the captives free. So the point that I want us to deal with in this message is that whole idea of setting the captives free. And if I should ask you today, how many of you feel like that you are captive? Probably most people say, well, I'm not captive. I have financial freedom. I have freedom on my job, with my family, and so forth. You can name all the things that you feel free about. But are you spiritually free? You see, you're not really free until you are spiritually free. Are you really and truly free? Or are you really in captivity to something that you never even thought about captivating you and controlling you? Jesus said, I came to set the captives free. And the truth is, all of us, every single one of us has been captive to some area of our life, which we'll talk about in a few moments. So I want you to listen carefully, because you may be suffering in an area of your life you do not even realize what it is, what the cause is, why you don't feel free, why you don't have his peace and his joy and all the things that we talk about in the Christian life. So as I think about what Jesus said and how he said it, I think about, what does it take to be really free? And why are some people not free? What is it about them that makes them not free? But the question I want to answer is, are you free? And if not, how are you free? And someone came forward and said, I am captive for certain, and I need to be free. Would you pray that God will set me free? And naturally, I would. So what are the things that captivate us? What are the things that cause us to live in captivity all of our life? One of those things, for example, is error that we've been taught. There are many people, for example, who do not believe that Jesus is the only way of salvation. And so they're always looking for this and looking for that and looking for the other and trying to figure out what is the best way to go. You know what they are captive to? The confusion of error that they've heard somebody teach or imply. And then the feeling that you never can please God. And there are people who say, you know what, I just can't please God. I've repented and I've done this and I've been baptized twice. I've joined three different denominations and I've tried to tithe and I don't know how to please God. That's because you don't know who he is. He doesn't want you to run around trying to please him. He wants you to let him be in you what he desires to be in you. Not making some big deal out of, oh, I got to please God. You'll live in captivity till you're willing to lay that down. And God sets you free of it. Then, one of the worst is unforgiveness. That is total captivity. When you cannot forgive someone else for what they've done to you, that is a form of captivity that'll drive you and impact you in every single area of your life. You can't have an unforgiving spirit and harbor that. Because you see, you say, well, I have this unforgiving spirit. No, this unforgiving spirit has you. And you must be willing to deal with it, and you can deal with it, and you can be set free no matter who you are. You see, these are the things that we don't see oftentimes in people. Each one of these emotions that we're talking about. And the whole idea of feeling insecure. If I should ask you, how many of you feel very secure today? I wonder how many people could say, yes, I do. What's the basis of your security? Your money? No. Your relationships? No. Where you came from? No. Your family? No. What's the basis of your security? The truth is, none of us has any security apart from Jesus Christ. None of us. Because we can't control life. And everything is in a state of change. And listen, Jesus is the stabilizer in our life. That no matter what's going on around us, He doesn't change. And if I can lock into Him, which I can by faith, we lock into Him and we begin to see things as He sees them. We begin to view ourselves as He views us. We begin to recognize that He's the giver of life. In other words, when we see things from God's point of view, then we start getting free. And until we do, we're not free. And one of the tragedies is, for example, you've got a godly woman here who loves the Lord and wants to teach her children what's right. And she does what's right. And she's faithful and loyal and devoted. And you got a husband who wants to live it up. And he wants to be gone here and there and do this and his friends and so forth. And so you have this conflict. This conflict's always going on. And they're going to just cause one heartache and one burden. And I see this in families and see children growing up. And I think sometimes, God, those kids don't have a chance. If you don't get them early, God, they don't have a chance because of the examples of their parents. And yet those parents would say, well, I'm free to do what I choose. Let me tell you something. Nobody is ultimately free to do what they choose. We are influenced and affected by either that which is righteous and good and godly of that which is sinful and wicked and unholy. Then, let's think about this for a moment. Any one of these emotions or these attitudes has its effect on us. First of all, some of them would certainly affect your personal testimony. You use profanity, smoke, drink, run around. It's going to affect your personal testimony, for one thing. Secondly, it's going to hinder your spiritual growth. As long as you allow something that you know is not right and ungodly in your life, you know it's there, and you say, one of these days I'm going to deal with it, it's hindering you already. You become a slave to it. God doesn't want habits in our life that hinder us, hinder our testimony, and hinder His use of us. For example, as long as you have any of those attitudes in your life and you're not willing to deal with them, they're going to hinder you in some way or the other. It's going to hinder God's use of you. You can't have an unforgiving spirit and be very effective for the Lord. You can't be selfish and greedy and holding on and be used of God in a profitable way whatsoever. You see, none of these things fit who we are. When you trust that Jesus Christ is your Savior, I want to show you in a few moments what He did for you so they don't fit. If they don't fit, then I'm responsible for dealing with them. So let's think about that for a moment. These things being true, what is the truth that sets us free? Because if you don't answer this question, we're wasting our time. What's the truth that sets us free? Well, watch this carefully. First of all, the truth about our salvation, that you and I trust in Jesus Christ as our Savior for the forgiveness of our sins, based on one thing, His death at Calvary, which atoned for all of our sins, past, present, future. Therefore, I'm not going to be lost after I'm saved. That is, all of my freedom is based on a personal relationship with Him. Listen, He is the freedom maker. He is the one who sets the slaves free. Not only does He provide salvation, but He says the Holy Spirit came into your life and my life to do what? To seal us forever as a child of God, to live within us, to give us direction for our life, to convict us of our sins, and to guide us and lead us to show us His will for our life. So look what we have. We have this wonderful relationship with the Lord and the presence and the power of the Holy Spirit to guide us and direct us in whatever way God wants to use us. That's the beginning. The truth that sets me free begins with a cross. And it also is built upon, listen, by the presence of the power of the Holy Spirit within me. That is the beginning of all true freedom. And the second one is this. That is the truth about our position. Because you hear what I just said all the time. What is your position now that you've trusted Christ as your Savior? We talk about our position scripturally. Beforehand, you were enemies of God. Now the scripture says you're children of God. Before, you were aliens, not only separated, but you were distant from God out there. Now the scripture says you were joint heirs with Christ of all that God has. Before, you rejected him. Listen, now he accepts you. You're no longer rejected, but you're accepted. Once you were guilty, you were guilty, but now you are forgiven, forgiven child of God. Once you walked in darkness, not knowing what was going on, now you walk in the living light of the Son of God. Once you were dead in trespasses and sins, and now you are spiritually alive. All of those things God has done in your life and does do in our life when we come to Him as our Savior. And He begins to work in our life, setting us free of everything and anything. Listen, it's the will of God to set you free of anything and everything that hinders His will and purpose and plan for your life. He's willing to dig as deep into your life and deal with things back there that have been there since you were a kid. He wants everything out of our life that hinders His awesome will and purpose and plan for life. And think about it, this is our position. We are children of God for whom God has a will and a purpose and a plan. That's who He is. And if I'm going to be set free, I've got to understand that not only am I saved, but this is my genuine, spiritual, godly, divine position, the things we just mentioned. So likewise, what are my possessions? Now that I'm a child of God, I do possess some things, and so do you. For example, and I want to turn to this passage. This is one you may not know. But in 2 Peter, listen to what he says, and oftentimes people will read right over this verse. But he says, for example, in verse 3, chapter 1, seeing that his divine power has granted to us everything pertaining to life and godliness through the true knowledge of him, that's Jesus, who called us by his own glory and excellence. Listen to that. This is an awesome promise. You don't let this one get by you. Seeing that his divine power, he did it, has granted to you, not going to, granted to you everything pertaining to life and godliness through the true knowledge of him who called us by his own glory and excellence. Now listen, for by these he has granted to us his precious and magnificent promises, so that by them you may become partakers of the divine nature, having escaped the corruption that's in the world by lust. Look at that. This is the reason you and I can be free. We trust Jesus Christ as our personal Savior. We have a different position, different possessions in life. And he says, one of the things he's given us his nature. We have the privilege and the power to live godly in Christ Jesus because we have the nature of God within us. And if you'll notice, he also says he's provided everything we need to live a godly life. If I want to be free, it starts with Jesus. If I want to be a free person, then I must begin to claim what is mine. Claim who we are in Christ and claim what we have in Christ and walk in the ways that he would walk, because he says, I've provided all of that for you. His divine nature, his eternal life, his access to the throne. And you know this passage in Hebrews chapter 4, but I want to read it again here. Listen to what he says. We don't have a high priest who can't sympathize with us, which means we have one who does, that's Jesus, who's been tempted and tried in all things as we are, yet without sin. Therefore, let us draw near with confidence to the throne of grace so that we may receive mercy and find grace to help in time of need. Listen, you see what you have? You have not only God in heaven as your master and sovereign ruler, but you have Jesus on the inside of you in the presence of the Holy Spirit, with all the possessions that we're talking about. And that's who you are. You have access to freedom in every single solitary area of your life if you choose to claim it. And so I look at that. I think, okay, God, how am I going to be free? First of all, I must choose it. I must choose to be free of whatever is in my life that shouldn't be there. Secondly, I become free when I face any and every circumstance of life, listen, based on what? Who I am according to Jesus. what I have according to Jesus, what my position is according to Jesus. In other words, then what happens? I'm going to be free. God, this doesn't fit who I am. Here's what you said. You said your divine power is within me. The Spirit of God would set me free. And I'm claiming that by faith in the name of Jesus Christ. God will set us free. But the tragedy is, if you don't know that you have captivity in your life, if you don't know that there are things in your life or you have not been willing to acknowledge it, you're going to live in captivity, listen, on a level that's way down here when He wants you to live way up there. And as we said, it's a choice you make. It's a choice we make based on the truth. So all that I've said to you is simply the truth. It's about who He is, what He's done in your life and what He's done in my life, what He will do, what He promised to do. And He said, trust me. He says the truth will set you free. But you got to know you need to be free, you want to be free, you're willing to believe that you can be free, and you trust Him. You say, are you meaning to tell me that all this sermon's all about trusting and obeying God? Do you think God would make it complex? Since God plays no favorites, no favorites. Any person who can read these passages of Scripture, you can be free. And the question is, do you want to be free? Is there something in your life that you'd have to say, well, you know what? The truth is, at this point in my life, and I've heard this, well, at this time in my life, now don't give me that stuff. At this time in my life, no, this is the time to be free. Listen to me carefully because I love you. I want to drill it in. If I could just cut a hole up here, drop it in your head and seal it up and let it work into your whole life, I would. Because I know what freedom's like and I know what captivity is like. And I know that whoever you are, wherever you are, whatever's going on, some of you would say, that's what I want. I want freedom. You can have it. It starts with Jesus and the work of the Holy Spirit in your life. You desiring freedom, accepting His promise of freedom, claiming that freedom, trusting Him to be in you everything you need Him to be and to do for you everything you need Him to do for you. And let me just say this. When you are free, there's a feeling that you cannot describe. You cannot describe it adequately because what happens? The weight's gone. The guilt's gone. All that junky stuff that you thought was important in your life, that's all gone. Now what's important is this, just pleasing Him and loving Him. Not pleasing Him because of what's going to happen, but pleasing Him because I want to and because you want to. It's a freedom that only comes in the person of Jesus Christ. So think about all the people who've never trusted Christ as their Savior. They're living in captivity. It is not my responsibility, yours, to walk up to somebody and say, you're a slave. You know why you don't have to do that? Many of them are already aware of it, but not why. And my message is simply this. You don't have to keep living the way you're living. It's a choice you make. And God's made it so simple you stumble all over it. Receiving Him as your personal Savior. Trusting Him to be everything you need because He promises it. Trusting Him to work this out in your life because only He can do it. And watch Him work. Trust the Lord and watch Him work.
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8: One of the most important lessons that you and I can learn as a Christian is learning how to listen to God. Now, most of the emphasis that you and I hear about, we talk about prayer, we talk about how we talk to God and our faith and what we should say and what we should not say and the things we ought to pray about. But if you'll think about it, would not God be just as interested in, if not more so, interested in what He is able to say as well as what He's able to hear? That is, sometimes God wants to speak. Not just listen to what I have to say, but God wants to speak. And you see, in a real conversation, there has to be give and take, listening as well as speaking. Learning to talk to Him is rather simple. Learning to listen to Him may not be quite so simple. In any kind of a conversation, if you're going to develop any kind of relationship with anybody, you've got to be able to listen as well as to speak. Most of us probably do a whole lot better talking than we do listening. But learning to listen is a vital part of the Christian life. 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
0: 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Coming soon on In Touch, does it matter what you believe? You'll hear a resounding yes when you return for In Touch, the teaching ministry of Dr. Charles Stanley. 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
10: Believe on the Lord Jesus Christ. Peter cared about the people who were new believers in Christ. He knew that they needed to grow in Him, and that's why he put together two books, 1 and 2 Peter. This is 2 Peter 1, verse 12, New King James. Listen. For this reason, I will not be negligent to remind you always of these things, though you know and are established in the present truth. Peter's saying, look, I know you know, but here's a reminder. Go back to the basics. Go back to knowing that God loves you so much that He sent His Son to be the virgin-born, sinless person who would die for your sins because He never sinned Himself. He never yielded to any temptation, and He became your sin substitute. He wants you to tell other people that He can be their sin substitute too. if they will really believe on the Lord Jesus. For this reason, I will not be negligent to remind you always of these things, though you know and are established in the present truth.

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2: Paul said in Ephesians 5:2, he's a sacrifice to God for a sweet-smelling savor. Now, this is what God sees in Christ. May not be what you see in him or what I see in him. It's what God sees in Christ. And that's the thing that's all important. After all, what God is doing is saying, he's satisfied with what Jesus did for your sins and my sins. And actually, the gospel is just asking man, will you be satisfied with it? God is satisfied that Jesus has paid it all for you and that he can save you to the uttermost if you'll trust him. Question is, are you satisfied with that?
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2: Welcome to Love Worth Finding, featuring profound truth simply stated by Adrian Rogers. As God leads us through life, we may find ourselves on back roads, dead-end alleys, or in dry places. What should we do when we face detours, dead ends, and dry holes? In Exodus chapter 13, the people of God found themselves on a long journey out of Egypt, facing a lot of obstacles on the way. What can we learn from their journey? If you have your Bible, turn to Exodus chapter 13. We'll begin in verse 18. Once again, here's Adrian Rogers with part one of Detours, Dead Ends, and Dry Holes.
3: 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Exodus.

0: Exodus chapter 13. I want to speak to you today on this subject: detours, dead ends, and dry holes. I am reading Exodus chapter 13 and verse 17. And it came to pass, when Pharaoh had let the people go, that God led them. And we'll just stop right there, and in a moment we're going to read a whole lot more, so just keep your Bible open. But notice the fact, God led them. He leadeth me. Oh, blessed thought, words with heavenly comfort fraught. He leadeth me. Aren't you glad that God does lead us? That the Bible says, as many as are led by the Spirit of God, they are the sons of God. All the way my Savior leads me. What have I to ask beside? Can I doubt His tender mercy, who through life has been my guide? And we thank God for that, and we rejoice in that, that God leads us. And yet sometimes, friends, we find ourselves in the biggest messes. And we find ourselves on back roads. We find ourselves in dead-end alleys. We find ourselves in dry places. And we say, well, if God is leading us, evidently He doesn't know how to read a map. Or else, I don't know how to follow, or I must be out of His will. Because if God is leading, how come I keep on ending up on detours and dead ends and in desert places? Well, we're going to try to answer that today from the Word of God, and we're going to find out that God does lead us. And we are on the King's highway, and we're on a journey to joy with Christ as our companion, the Holy Spirit as our guide, and the Bible as our map. But yet, many times, it doesn't turn out just exactly like we expect. We find a lot of unexpected things along the road of life, and it's not, however, because we misread the map. First of all, I want you to look here at the discipline of detours. The discipline of detours. And it came to pass, when Pharaoh had let the people go, that God led them not through the way of the land of the Philistines, although that was near. For God said, lest peradventure the people repent when they see war and they return to Egypt. But God led the people about. Now look at that. Just underscore that phrase, God led the people about. That really means that God led them in circles. God led the people about through the way of the wilderness of the Red Sea. And the children of Israel went up harnessed out of the land of Egypt. Now the Bible tells us very clearly that God did not lead them the short way. God did not lead them a direct route, excuse me, but God led them on a detour. God led them roundabout. And it wasn't a mistake. It was a divine detour. And why did God lead them this way? Why didn't God just say, as God was taking the Israelites out of the land of Egypt through the wilderness and into the land that flowed with milk and honey, into the promised land, why didn't God just take the shortest route? We say that a straight line is the shortest distance between two points. It may be the shortest distance, but it's not always the best distance. And God has a purpose many times in His detours, and He tells us very quickly and very plainly why He did not lead them directly in. It's in verse 17, and it came to pass that when Pharaoh had let the people go, that God led them not through the way of the land of the Philistines, although that was near, for God said, lest peradventure the people repent when they see war and they return to Egypt. Now, God knew had He taken them the straight way, they would have gone through Philistia. And if they had gone through Philistia, they would have met the warlike Philistines. And when they saw the Philistines, they would have been frightened. And when they were frightened and their hearts were filled with fear, they would have turned around. They would have turned their heels and they would have gone back to Egypt. They would have become dismayed, they would have become discouraged, and they would have become defeated. And so God didn't lead them that way. Now, God knew that they weren't ready. They were to battle. There was a war, And God has called us to a war, a holy war. We wrestle not against flesh and blood, but against principalities and powers and spiritual wickedness in high places. But I'm so glad that God knows what I'm ready for. And I'm so glad that God knows what you are ready for. Now, God has a land of blessing for you. And God has a place of fulfillment for you. And God has a job for you to do. And God has blessing upon blessing that He wants to give to you. And yet, He may have you right now out in the wilderness going round and round in circles. And you may think that you're out of the will of God, but you're not out of the will of God. God is leading you roundabout. Because God knows that you're not quite ready for some of the things that He has in store for you. And so that winding road, that rocky road, that desert road, that wilderness road that sometimes we find ourselves on does not mean that we're out of the will of God. God led them. This is the whole point, that God led them on a detour. God did not lead them to the straightest route. Sometimes, folks, you can get there too quickly. I've seen these 90-day wonders. They go up like a rocket and they come down like a rock. They get out there and they want it, and they want it now. But you see, the reason that God led them in the wilderness, it was God's boot camp. It was out there that He was going to toughen them. Notice the Bible where God led them. And in verse 18, the Bible says, "But God led the people about through the way of the wilderness of the Red Sea." Now, what was that like? It was a place of hardness. It was a place of drought. It was a place of discipline. And what was God doing with them out there? Well, God was just simply toughening them up. It was God's boot camp. It was God's training camp. And God was getting them ready. Now, doubtless, they didn't understand it. They didn't know what was going on at that time. They didn't know all that God had in store for them. But they didn't have to know. It's enough that God knew. They had never seen the Philistines. Doubtless they'd never heard about the Philistines. They didn't know what was out there. But God knew that they weren't quite ready. Maybe you've been praying and asking God to give you a certain job and you don't have it yet. Maybe you've been praying and asking God to give you a home. Maybe you've been praying about your date life, the person you're going to marry. Maybe some of you are wanting to go to school. Maybe some of you are wanting to get into the ministry. Maybe some of you are wondering why you seem to be going around in circles. You're just not ready. God is never in a hurry. God called Moses, and to get Moses ready, he spent 40 years on the backside of the desert. God called Paul, and Paul wasn't ready, and Paul went down to Arabia, and God just simply got them ready. And you know, that's a blessing to me sometimes, because we all think we have to be achieving and we have to be going in straight lines or we're out of the will of God. Not necessarily so. The important thing is not that you know. The important thing is that God knows and that you follow Him. Notice in verse 21 of this same chapter, the Bible says, "And the Lord went before them by day in a pillar of cloud to lead them the way, and by night in a pillar of fire to give them light to go by day and night. And He took not away the pillar of cloud by day, nor the pillar of fire by night from before the people." What does that pillar of fire and that pillar of cloud represent? Represents the Holy Spirit. As they came out of Egypt, the Passover lamb represents the Lord Jesus Christ. And the pillar of fire and cloud represents the Holy Spirit to lead them. You see, after God redeems us, God sends His Holy Spirit to lead us. And Jesus said, "He, the Holy Spirit, will guide you." And just as that pillar of fire and cloud was their guidance in that wilderness, the Holy Spirit is my guidance in this wilderness. And the important thing, ladies and gentlemen, is not that I see where I'm going. The important thing is that day by day I have my eyes on the pillar of cloud and night by night on the pillar of fire. Moment by moment, I need to walk in the Spirit. Now, it may be that you're out of the will of God. And it may be that you're going around in circles because you haven't read your map right and because you haven't listened to your guide. It may be that you're completely out of the will of God and you're stumbling and bumbling out around in some wilderness waste and you've got no business being there. That may be. But I'm going to tell you something else. It may also be that you are perfectly in the will of God and God knows exactly what He's doing with you and you're still going around in circles. So you see, it's your job just to make sure that you have your eyes on the Lord Jesus Christ. That moment by moment, that there is that inner witness of that pillar of cloud and that pillar of fire. And that's all you need to know. You don't need to know the rest. And you don't need to understand why it is that things don't seem to work out for you right now. God knows some things you don't know. God sees some Philistines you don't see. God sees some weaknesses you don't see. And God knows some things that you may not know. So you just keep your eyes on Him and remember the discipline of divine detours. God had them in the wilderness for a purpose. It was His boot camp to tighten them up and to strengthen them up. All the way my Savior leads me, cheers each winding path I tread, gives me grace for every trial, feeds me with the living bread. Now the second thing I want you to notice, not only the discipline of detours, He led them on a detour to discipline them, to help them to grow, to toughen up, but I want you to notice also the dilemma of dead ends. The dilemma of dead ends. Look, if you will, here in chapter 14 now, beginning in verse 8. And the Lord hardened the heart of Pharaoh, king of Egypt, and he pursued after the children of Israel. And the children of Israel went out with a high hand, but the Egyptians pursued after them all the horses and the chariots of Pharaoh and his horsemen and his army, and overtook them encamping by the sea beside Phi-Hahiroth before Baal-Zephon. And when Pharaoh drew nigh, the children of Israel lifted up their eyes, and behold, the Egyptians marched after them, and they were sore afraid, and the children of Israel cried out unto the Lord, and they said unto Moses, because there were no graves in Egypt, hast thou taken us away to die in the wilderness? Wherefore hast thou dealt thus with us, to carry us forth out of Egypt? Is not this the word that we did tell thee in Egypt, saying, let us alone, that we may serve the Egyptians? For it had been better for us to serve the Egyptians than that we should die in the wilderness. Now remember, they're still being led of the Lord. And this time, they come to something more aggravating than a detour. Now, detours are aggravating. Nobody likes to get on a detour, a back road. But friend, there's something worse than a detour. It's after you've been on a detour for a long time, you come to a dead end. Amen? I mean, when there's a road ends here, and there's nowhere to go. And it is just a sheer dead end. Now, that's where these Israelites had come to now. And God is still leading them. They're on one side of the mountains, and on the other side of the mountains, and in front is the Red Sea, and behind them comes Pharaoh with his sword glittering in the sun and blood in his eye, and all of his armies and all of his chariots. They were between the sword and the sea. They were boxed in. They were hemmed in. There was no way out that they could see. And now they begin to blame Moses. And their aggravation with their detour turns from aggravation to desperation. Moses, can't you read a map? Well, he read it all right. He was following the Lord. They were not there by happenstance. It's very clear that God led them there. Look in chapter 14, if you will. And the Lord spake unto Moses, saying, speak unto the children of Israel that they encamp before Phi-Hahiroth, between Migdol and the sea. That's exactly where God wanted them. God put them there. God led them there. And God did it for a purpose. God had a wonderful purpose. And what was His purpose? Look in verse 3. For Pharaoh will say of the children of Israel, they are entangled in the land. Now you see, God entangled them there. God put them in that dead end because He was baiting His hook. And He was going to bring judgment on old Pharaoh, and He was using the Israelites to bait His hook. And Pharaoh will say, they're entangled in the land. The wilderness hath shut them in. That is, they're at a dead end. And God says, and I will harden Pharaoh's heart, and he shall follow after them, and I will be honored upon Pharaoh and upon all his host, that the Egyptians may know that I am the Lord. And they did so. God had a purpose. Now let me say something else. In life, you're going to come to some situations that are not just aggravating. you're going to come right up against it. And if you haven't been right up against it, you're going to come there. There's no home without its hush. And when God leads you, God's going to lead you to a place of desperation time after time again. And you won't see any way out. I mean, there's no preacher can give you a sermon that'll tell you a way out. There's no book that's going to help you. You are just there, and there is no human way out. It is not a discipline. It is a dilemma. The dilemma of dead ends. That's where they were. But I want to tell you something, friend. When you come to that place, there's still no panic in heaven. Only plans. Only plans. There's never been any panic in heaven. Never. God knew exactly what he was doing. Now, the Jews didn't know what God was doing. And the point I want to make is they weren't out of the will of God when they came to this dead end. They were right in the will of God. It was God that led them there. And why did God lead them there? So that the place of desperation would become the place of dependence. That we come to the place that we see absolutely no way out, and then we have to cast ourselves completely, totally upon the Lord. Look in chapter 14 and verse 13. And notice what God said to the children of Israel to do. And Moses said unto the people, "Fear ye not. Stand still and see the salvation of the Lord, which he will show you this day. For the Egyptians whom ye have seen today, ye shall see them no more forever. The Lord shall fight for you, and ye shall hold your peace." And the Lord said unto Moses, "Wherefore criest thou unto me? Speak unto the children of Israel that they go forward. But lift thou up thy rod and stretch thine hand over the sea and divide it, and the children of Israel shall go on dry ground through the midst of the sea." Now God brought them to the place of desperation that he might bring them to the place of dependence. What is the purpose of the dead end in your life? When you come to the place, I mean by the hand of God, that God brings you there, what is the purpose of it? Well, the four things that God told the Israelites are true of you today. What does God want you to do? Number one, fear not. Look in verse 13. Look at it. And Moses said unto the people, "Fear ye not." You see, God will allow you to come to a place where there seems to be all kinds of things to fear. And then he says, "Fear not." 365 times in the Bible, and one time for every day in the year, the Bible has said, "Fear thou not," or its equivalent. "The Lord is my helper. I will not fear what man shall do to me." And so God brings you to this place of desperation that he might bring you to this place of dependence, that he might say to you, "Fear not." And then he says to you, "Stand still." Look, if you will, please, in verse 13. And Moses said unto the people, "Fear ye not. Stand still." That is, it's out of your hands now. Finally, there's nothing you can do. The Bible says in Psalm 46, verse 10, "Be still and know that I am God." Oh, we hurry around. We're so busy manipulating, trying, conniving, scheming. But finally, we come to a place where God hems us in with the sea here, the mountain there, and the devil behind. And there's no way out but up. Just stand still. Be still and know that I'm God. We always think we have to do something, even if it's wrong, don't we? Somebody talked about those hogs. You remember that herd of swine, 2,000 hogs that were driven out of that demon-possessed man, and they went into a herd of swine, and the Bible says the swine went down into the sea and were drowned. You remember that story in Mark 5? Someone imagines one of those hogs saying to the other hogs, "Now look, we're in a mess, but whatever we do, let's stay together and keep moving." Now I think that's really the way human beings think today. We've got to do something. Just do something. Sometimes God places us in a place where there's nothing we can do. I mean, there's no counselor we can go to. There's no banker can help us. There's no doctor can help us. There's no one can help us. God just says, "Fear not. Stand still. Be still and know that I am God." The place, the dead end that he brings us to. I mean, just a dead end. Just a dead end. A dilemma. And then we just fear not. We stand still. And then notice next and see the salvation of the Lord. Now that doesn't mean to see it after it takes place. It hadn't taken place when he told him to see it. In other words, you by the eye of faith see what God is going to do. Didn't mean stand still and watch God do it, because God didn't do it till they started moving again. It meant stand still long enough for you to see what God is going to do before he does it. You see, we see things that are not as though they are, that they might be so. There is just this time of faith where we just simply say, I refuse to fear. I stop. I place myself, dear God, in your hands. God, if you don't do it, it won't be done. And now by faith, I see my way out, even when I don't see it.
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5: Welcome to Apologetics with Reasons for Hope. Christians believe that Jesus is who he said he was, God in the flesh and the Savior of the world. But what does Buddhism say about Jesus? Buddhism, founded in the 6th century BC by Gautama Buddha, is really a religious-type philosophy, and that's actually atheistic. As such, Buddhists don't recognize anyone, including Jesus Christ, as God. Instead, Buddhists relegate Jesus to the status of just a wise, enlightened teacher whose moral sayings should be revered, but who was not divine. But this flies in the face of Scripture, which clearly claims that Jesus Christ is the unique divine Son of God multiple times. In fact, Luke 22 records Jesus' own testimony when the Jewish religious leaders asked him, "Are you the Son of God then?" He replied, "It is just as you say." And what do the cults say about Jesus? Well, that's for next time. For more resources, go to hopetools.net and stay bold.

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8: Washington, D.C. was in a panic as 70,000 Confederate troops were marching toward it just 60 miles away. The furious fighting lasted 3 days. As General Lee found his ammunition running low, he ordered General Pickett to make a direct attack. After an hour of murderous fire and bloody hand-to-hand combat, the Confederates were pushed back and the Battle of Gettysburg ended this day, July 3, 1863, with over 50,000 casualties. President Lincoln confided, "When everyone seemed panic-stricken, I went into my room, got down on my knees before Almighty God and prayed."
7: This has been an American Minute with Bill Federer. 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
1: America, you're too young to die. A production of the Life Action Singers. And although this recording was made in 1980, and the depictions and statistics they provide describe the conditions at that time, the spiritual battle in our nation today is as intense as ever. The solution they proclaimed back then is just as true today. We must pray, and we must repent. For this next hour, be challenged and encouraged by this stirring presentation, America, You're Too Young to Die.

0: We're here to take you on a journey through one of the most incredible countries on Earth, the United States of America. And you know, it's my home.
1: America. 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
2: 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It was founded on God.
3: 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It gave us apple pie and hot dogs.
4: America. Where we can work, think,
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4: speak, disagree, all without fear. America.
6: Land of opportunity for everyone.
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8: It's the land of the free.
4: America. It's all kinds of people. America.
6: My home.

0: It's in America we find our place, our homes, our roots. The early settlers came to America to carve out their own place. And today, we're really no different. You see, in every man, everywhere, there is that longing to have a place to belong. And this country has given us the freedom to choose the place we call home. And wherever that place is, north, east, south, or west, it's home.
1: Dover, Ohio is my home, with dairy farms and cheese factories, and I'm glad to be a Buckeye.
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4: 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And I think the North is a great place to call.

0: In New Jersey, I live near Secaucus, Weehawken, Hohokus, and Hoboken.
1: I'm from the Pennsylvania Dutch country. Lewistown, Pennsylvania is my home.
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0: metropolis of Wilson, North Carolina, home of grits, gravy, and black-eyed peas.
1: I'm from Florida, Cypress Gardens, Miami Beach, orange juice.
2: I'm from Kansas City, Missouri, home of Hallmark cards.

0: Go west, young man, go west. 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I'm from Los Angeles, California.
1: I'm really from the west, the great northwest, that is. North to Alaska, the last frontier. Anchorage is my home, and would you believe, I don't know how to ride a dog sled, and I've never lived in an igloo.
2: I'm from Redding, California, where the tall trees touch the heavens and the mountains hold the earth down.
3: My home is El Paso, Texas, home of cowboy boots, Levi jeans, and the wide open spaces. We love the West because there's plenty of room.

0: There's an interesting group of people not mentioned in most history books, yet one unique bond ties them to each other as long as America records history.
1: One was a poor Irish immigrant who died prematurely, leaving a sister to raise his three young sons.
0: One was so Dutch that English was not spoken in his home.
1: Another, Scotch-Irish, just a farmer who never quite made it big.
0: Another was a trader. The best he could do for his wife and 11 children was a one-room house for the entire family.
1: Two were preachers of small churches.
0: Another was a tanner of hides.
1: Still another, a poor laborer who never lived to see the birth of his youngest son.
0: Missouri was the home of one. He was a mule trader.
1: Iowa was the state of another. He was a blacksmith.
0: Frontiersman, itinerant salesman, trolley car conductor, none really made a mark in a grand or great way.
1: Mostly ordinary men in what could be called at best small professions. But all of these men made it big in one way, and it is this that binds these men of two centuries into one special class.
0: Each one had a son, and that son became a president of the United States of America.
1: Where else could that happen?
0: America, you're beautiful.

America, you are beautiful. You've been blessed like no other country on earth. Just look around and what do you see? Prosperity, power, productivity. You see initiative, ingenuity, and energy.

0: This is an incredible country. And have you ever wondered why America is so great? Why is America great? Well, many years ago, a famous French philosopher visited America. He came here when this nation was very young to find the secret of our greatness. He traveled from town to town, talking with people and asking questions. He examined our young national government, our schools and centers of business, but couldn't find in them the reasons for our strength. Not until he visited the churches of America and witnessed the pulpits of this land, aflame with righteousness, did he find the secret of our greatness. When he returned to France, he summed up his findings this way. America is great because America is good. And if America ever ceases to be good, America will cease to be great. You see, the principles of God's Word guided the decisions on which this nation built its foundation. Throughout our history, our forefathers have given eloquent testimony of that fact.
1: It is the duty of nations, as well as of men, to own their dependence upon the overruling power of God, and to recognize the sublime truth announced in the Holy Scriptures and proven by all history, that those nations only are blessed whose God is the Lord.
2: The religion which has introduced civil liberty is the religion of Christ and his apostles. To this we owe our free constitutions of government.
3: No people can be bound to acknowledge and adore the invisible hand which conducts the affairs of men more than those of the United States.
4: If we abide by the principles taught in the Bible, our country will go on prospering. But if we neglect its instruction and authority, no man can tell how sudden catastrophe will overwhelm us and bury all our glory in profound obscurity.
5: The longer I live, the more convincing proofs I see of this truth, that God governs in the affairs of men, and if a sparrow cannot fall to the ground without his notice, is it probable that an empire can rise without his aid? We have been assured in the sacred writings that except the Lord build the house, they labor in vain that build it.
0: The house was built, and upon its walls we proudly proclaimed that God had built it. We made the Word of God visible in our government buildings. For instance, the Ten Commandments hang over the head of the Chief Justice of the United States Supreme Court. In the House and Senate chambers appear the words, "In God we trust." In the rotunda is the figure of the crucified Christ. On the walls of the Capitol Dome, these words appear, "The New Testament, according to the Lord and Savior Jesus Christ." On the Great Seal of the United States is inscribed the phrase, "Annuit Coepis," which means, "God has smiled on our undertaking." Under the seal is the phrase from Lincoln's immortal Gettysburg Address, "This nation under God." These aren't just signs hung upon these walls. These convictions are a part of the walls themselves. It's not the buildings, memorials, or monuments that make the words great, but rather the words that make the buildings what they are to every American. When the First Continental Congress met to establish the United States, there was a disagreement among representatives which threatened to break up the very union of the states. Benjamin Franklin broke in.
6: "Mr. President, I therefore move that henceforth prayers imploring the assistance of heaven be held in this assembly every morning."
0: And every day since, Congress has begun with prayer, and so may it ever be.

God showered upon our nation 200 years of blessing. In a short period of time, God elevated America from infancy to a place of world leadership. With grateful, humble hearts, we honored the God who made it all possible. But then, one day, in the midst of all these blessings, slowly and almost imperceptibly, we Americans began to see things differently. We began to think we were great. Just look at all we've done. And wallowing in our egotism and humanism and materialism and selfishness, we made another discovery. We discovered that we really didn't need God after all. Times of repentance, fasting and prayer, reliance on an almighty God like our forefathers, you've got to be kidding. God, who needs him? And pushing God out of our conscience, we discovered that we could get away with almost anything. We took the absolute standards of a holy God and rationalized them into a code of ethics that varies according to personal whim. God said, "Thou shalt not kill." We gave murder a new name and indifferently aborted 1,374,000 unborn babies last year alone. In fact, we gave a lot of things new names. God calls it drunkenness. We call it alcoholism, a social disease. God calls it sodomy, homosexuality. We call it gay rights and alternate lifestyle. God calls it perversion. We call it pornography, adult entertainment. God calls it immorality. We call it new morality. God calls it cheating. We call it abnormal social development. You see, those things which we so casually call misconduct or social disorders are still called sin by the God whose holy word determines the only absolute standard. America once legislated against those things that God said to be wrong. But you know, in the last 20 years, we've witnessed the disintegration of those very standards. As the flag of right living was gradually lowered, we began to tolerate, then accept, then condone, then openly endorse and promote acts that were once unthinkable. Perversion and degradation that once made us feel ashamed are now blatantly flaunted before the eyes of a nation that was conceived in the fear of God. It's such a subtle thing. I mean, it's like taking a frog, dropping him into a pail of boiling water. Of course, he'll leap out immediately. But drop that same frog into a pail of cold water on the stove, and you can literally cook him to death. It happens so slowly. It's happened to us. We just never quite realized what was happening. Little by little, it was taking place right in front of our eyes. Because we didn't care. I mean, we really don't care. So the great American dream has become a hideous American nightmare.

Brothers $500 million every year. There are 1,200 new alcoholics every day. 1,300,000 young people between 12 and 17 years of age have a serious drinking problem. It is estimated that 43 million Americans have experimented with marijuana. 10 million U.S. citizens have tried cocaine. In 1960, there were 55,000 heroin addicts in America. Now there are over 500,000. In the past 10 years, violent crimes have increased 174% in America. A serious crime is committed every 3.5 seconds. One robbery is committed every 83 seconds. One murder committed every 27 minutes. 20 million Americans cheated the U.S. government out of over $220 billion in taxes in 1978. The average 15-year-old has seen 13,000 deaths on TV. At their conference in Chicago, the national lesbian leaders called for 500,000 test tube babies to lesbian mothers over the next 4 years.

But wait! God isn't dead. His truth still stands. Righteousness exalts a nation, but sin is a reproach to any people. And God isn't mocked. For whatsoever a man sows, that shall he also reap. This nation has sown the seeds of sin and rebellion against God. But what of the harvest? What of the horrible harvest that we shall certainly reap? And we shall reap it. Sodom and Gomorrah did. Israel did. Babylon, Greece, and Rome did. And we shall as well. America isn't big enough to shake her fist in the face of a holy God and get away with it. Already there looms over our land the black shadow of the judgment of God. It takes the shape of a crumbling economy, of splintered family structures, of international reproach. Perhaps the most ominous is the distinct shape of the hammer and sickle. Could this shape spell the coming judgment of God? The members of 52,000 Russian churches were taken by surprise when their churches were closed, and their clergy were executed during the Bolshevik Revolution of 1917. Today, many of these same churches are used as museums in mockery. The citizens of Czechoslovakia did not expect that the communist overthrow of their government in 1968 would result in the denial of virtually all of their political and personal liberties. We never dreamed that in just 5 years the communists would routinely murder over 2 million innocent people in Cambodia. We try to erase from our minds the pictures of almost 2 million adults and children who have starved to death in that devastated nation, of bodies being thrown into trucks and carried away to be dumped in common ditch graves. We don't want to think about the pastor and his wife, who recently were seized in their church, placed in plastic bags filled with kerosene, lit a fire, and then burned alive before their own congregation. We ignore the 135,000 civilians who have been killed in Afghanistan since 1978 under the communists. 1,000 of them were ordered to cheer for Afghanistan's Marxist regime, but as they shouted instead, "God is great," they were then shot to death in full view of their wives and children, then bulldozed into mass graves. Ever since the beginning of Soviet communism, less than 65 years ago, its intention has been absolutely clear: to dominate the entire world and rid it of all spiritual and moral values. Since 1917, totalitarian communist regimes have gained control of over two-fifths

of the world's population. But could this really happen in America? Khrushchev is reported to have said, "When we conquer America, 60 million Americans must be removed." His historical words have an ominous ring. We will bury you. We will bury you. An official publication of the House of Representatives Committee on Un-American Activities points out that if communism should come to the United States, it would mean this. Number one, if you belong to a church, you must prepare for persecution. Number two, the communists would destroy every copy of the Bible they could find. Number three, it would be illegal for your children to attend Sunday school. Number four, the communists would indoctrinate your children in atheism. Number five, church weddings, funerals, and baptisms would be illegal. Number six, missionary work would be absolutely forbidden.

Hear this, you elders. Listen, all who live in the land. Has anything like this ever happened in your days, or in the days of your forefathers? Blow the trumpet in Zion. Sound the alarm on my holy hill. Let all who live in the land tremble, for the day of the Lord is coming. It is close at hand, a day of darkness and gloom, a day of clouds and blackness. Like dawn spreading across the mountains, a large and mighty army comes, such as never was of old, nor ever will be in ages to come.

The hour is desperate. The dark clouds of war foreboding. The power of the enemy threatening. The defense of the nation impotent. We stand trembling on the brink of destruction. But let's get one thing straight. Our greatest threat isn't Russia with all her military strength. Our greatest threat is God. We need to fear Him whose moral laws we have forsaken. Will Durant said, "The greatest question of our time is not communism versus individualism, not Europe versus America, or even the East versus the West. It's whether man can bear to live without God. One thing is certain. We must repent, or we will be judged." William Penn said it this way, "Men must be governed by God, or they will be ruled by tyrants." Rebellion against God, intentional, persistent, prevailing rebellion, will overwhelm this nation in destruction. For like Rome, amid the shouts of defiance and the wailings of despair, our great Republic America will fall. Our national epitaph may read, "Here lies a nation whose people scoffed at the facts, ignored history, and forsook God. She was too young to die. She was just too young to die."

Listen, dear Americans, God is trying to get our attention. The destiny of our nation, the hope of our children and grandchildren, lies in our hands. God promises through the prophet Jeremiah, "If at any time I announce that a nation or kingdom is to be uprooted, torn down and destroyed, and if that nation, warned, repents of its evil, then I will relent and not inflict on it the disaster I had planned." Throughout history, other nations have stood between the justice and mercy of God. So many times he sent his messengers to plead with them to return to him. "Even now," declared the Lord, "return to me with all your heart. Return to the Lord your God, for he is gracious and compassionate, slow to anger and abounding in love, and he relents from sending calamity. Who knows, but that he may turn and have pity and leave behind a blessing." America, hear it. You're just too young to die.

You know, it's possible that we could feel outraged at America's defiance against God, and yet feel personally detached from our nation's problems. After all, this mess we're in isn't our fault. Are we really to blame? Yes, because we live in a republic, a government established of the people, by the people, for the people. You and I are the ultimate decision makers, we the people. The only thing necessary for evil to triumph is for good men to do nothing. And that's just what most of us have done. Nothing. We sat idly by and watched while God was kicked out of our schools, thrown out of our government, legislated out of our institutions, moved out of our homes, and yes, even out of some of our churches. And when God went, everything that was holy and just and righteous and beautiful went too. Our silence has condemned us. Ringing down the corridors of time comes God's solution. Rebuild the foundation. But foundation building is costly. What price does God expect us to pay? First, we must pay the price of genuine repentance. We must agree with God that we have violated His commandments and gone our own way. Next, we must commit ourselves to obey all of God's commands. Then, we must pay the price of persistent, prevailing prayer for our nation. God's promise has not changed. If my people who are called by my name will humble themselves and pray and seek my face and turn from their wicked ways, then will I hear from heaven and will forgive their sin and heal their land. Finally, we must be willing to risk anything to raise high the standard of God's holiness. This will mean actively involving ourselves in the decision-making processes of our nation. By registering and voting, we can use our voice to speak out for God and His righteousness, and to plead with millions of Americans to return to God and His standard of morality. Together, we must seek the help of God. The pain our nation now feels must not be the agonizing pain of death, but rather the rejoicing pain of birth, the rebirth of our nation.

Let's do today what our Pilgrim fathers did years ago on that snowy New England shore. With one heart, and one mind, and one spirit. Let's literally be a people united on our knees before God, praying to Him to forgive our sins and to reestablish His priorities in our nation. Let's pray. O Father, You have promised that You would hear from heaven. Listen to the cry of Your people. Accept our repentant hearts. Come in power and heal our land. We plead with You to bring this nation back to Yourself. Raise up a great army of men and women across this country who will pray fervently and obey You without question, hesitation, or reservation. Move upon the hearts of our national leaders to act based on convictions and principles. Hold open the doors of freedom in this nation, that we and our children and grandchildren might be able to proclaim boldly to the world that You are the King of Kings, Lord of Lords, the ruler of all the nations. In Jesus' name I pray. Amen.

You've just heard America, You're Too Young to Die, recorded by the Life Action Singers in 1980. The depictions and statistics they provided reflect the issues of that time. Today, matters are far worse, as the threat of communism has grown not just with Russia, but also in China. Islam is also advancing in many countries around the world, including the U.S. And yet people and nations are turning their heart away from God. It is imperative we learn from the message God delivered to Israel, as recorded in 2 Chronicles chapter 7. Verse 14 says, "If my people, which are called by my name, shall humble themselves and pray, and seek my face, and turn from their wicked ways, then will I hear from heaven, and will forgive their sin, and will heal their land." May we as a nation, as the church, as families, and as individuals turn from sin and surrender ourselves to full submission and obedience to our Lord and Savior Jesus Christ. America, You're Too Young to Die, the 1980 recording from the Life Action Singers, has been a special presentation of VCY America.

0: With SRN News, I'm Keith Peters in Washington. As the 250th anniversary of the Declaration of Independence is celebrated in America, a heat wave smothers the eastern United States. We hear more on the story from correspondent Donna Warder reporting.
1: It's a hot July 4th holiday weekend as the eastern part of the U.S. suffers through a heat wave. New York and Boston already hit 100 degrees Thursday. At Boston's Franklin Park Zoo, Dr. Malou Selly says they're giving the animals what they need.
2: Some animals have very comfortable air-conditioned areas.
1: And in the southeast, Ray Dawson in Marietta, Georgia, is taking refuge at a cooling center as he deals with homelessness.
3: You can't find no shelter nowhere, no shade nowhere.
1: In Providence, Rhode Island, city pools and water parks are extending their hours. I'm Donna Warder.
0: NATO's top commander says European allies have filled most of the gaps left by the U.S. decision to cut back its military contributions in times of crisis. Correspondent Marcela Sanchez has more on the story.
4: For weeks, U.S. General Alex Grankovich has been urging Europe to make more equipment available after the U.S. announced on June 3rd that it would no longer provide assets like an aircraft carrier and fighter jets. He's also began weighing backup plans in case of an attack against Europe. NATO Secretary General Mark Rutte has played down the impact of the Trump administration's decision. He believes the U.S. would shift more resources to Europe should conflict arise, just as it did for the war on Iran. I'm Marcela Sanchez.
0: The rush is on across Venezuela's north coast to identify loved ones before it's too late. At least 2,295 people have been killed in the deadly earthquakes last week. This is SRN News.
5: Foundations of Freedom, a look at America's founding principles and the leaders who shaped our nation.
6: March 4th, 1865. The Civil War was nearing its end. The nation was exhausted, divided, and grieving. On that day, President Abraham Lincoln delivered his second inaugural address, just 700 words spoken in about 7 minutes. 41 days later, Lincoln would be assassinated. Yet the words he spoke that day still echo through history. In that brief address, Lincoln referenced God 14 times, spoke of prayer, and quoted scripture repeatedly. He reminded Americans that both sides of the conflict shared a common faith, saying both read the same Bible and pray to the same God, and each invokes his aid against the other. Lincoln understood that political division alone could not explain the nation's crisis. More than 160 years later, America still wrestles with division, truth, and our dependence on God. The question is whether we'll remember the wisdom.
7: In Psalm 33 and verse 12, we have this reminder of who is really sovereign. Blessed is the nation whose God is the Lord, and the people whom he hath chosen for his own inheritance. A reminder that God is sovereign over our nation. Psalm 33, verse 12.
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1: Welcome to our continued reading in the book of Numbers. We're in chapter 31, and here the beginning is telling about God sending the people of Israel to take vengeance upon the Midianites for their leading the people of Israel astray. And the Lord spake unto Moses, saying, Avenge the children of Israel of the Midianites. Afterward shalt thou be gathered unto thy people. And Moses spake unto the people, saying, Arm some of yourselves unto the war, and let them go against the Midianites, and avenge the Lord of Midian. Of every tribe 1,000 throughout all the tribes of Israel shall ye send to the war. So there were delivered out of the thousands of Israel 1,000 of every tribe, 12,000 armed for war. And Moses sent them to the war, 1,000 of every tribe, them and Phinehas the son of Eleazar the priest, to the war, with the holy instruments and the trumpets to blow in his hand. And they warred against the Midianites as the Lord commanded Moses. And they slew all the males. And they slew the kings of Midian, beside the rest of them that were slain, namely Evi, and Rechem, and Zur, and Hur, and Reba, 5 kings of Midian. Balaam also the son of Beor they slew with the sword. And the children of Israel took all the women of Midian captives, and their little ones, and took the spoil of all their cattle, and all their flocks, and all their goods. And they burnt all their cities wherein they dwelt, and all their goodly castles with fire. And they took all the spoil and all the prey, both of men and of beasts. And they brought the captives and the prey and the spoil unto Moses and Eleazar the priest, and unto the congregation of the children of Israel, unto the camp at the plains of Moab, which are by Jordan, near Jericho. And Moses and Eleazar the priest and all the princes of the congregation went forth to meet them without the camp. And Moses was wroth with the officers of the host, with the captains over thousands and captains over hundreds, which came from the battle. And Moses said unto them, Have ye saved all the women alive? Behold, these caused the children of Israel, through the counsel of Balaam, to commit trespass against the Lord in the matter of Peor. And there was a plague among the congregation of the Lord. Now therefore kill every male among the little ones, and kill every woman that hath known man by lying with him. But all the women children that have not known a man by lying with him, keep alive for yourselves. And do ye abide without the camp 7 days. Whosoever hath killed any person, and whosoever hath touched any slain, purify both yourselves and your captives on the 3rd day and on the 7th day. And purify all your raiment and all that is made of skins, and all work of goat's hair, and all things made of wood. And Eleazar the priest said unto the men of war which went to the battle, This is the ordinance of the law which the Lord commanded Moses. Only the gold and the silver, the brass, the iron, the tin, and the lead, everything that may abide the fire, ye shall make it go through the fire, and it shall be clean. Nevertheless, it shall be purified with the water of separation. And all that abideth not the fire, ye shall make go through the water. And ye shall wash your clothes on the 7th day, and ye shall be clean, and afterward ye shall come into the camp. And the Lord spake unto Moses, saying, Take the sum of the prey that was taken, both of man and of beast, thou and Eleazar the priest, and the chief fathers of the congregation, and divide the prey into two parts, between them that took the war upon them, who went out to battle, and between all the congregation. And levy a tribute unto the Lord of the men of war which went out to battle, one soul of 500, both of the persons, and of the beeves, and of the asses, and of the sheep. Take it of their half, and give it unto Eleazar the priest for an heave offering of the Lord. And of the children of Israel's half, thou shalt take one portion of 50, of the persons, of the beeves, of the asses, and of the flocks, of all manner of beasts, and give them unto the Levites, which keep the charge of the tabernacle of the Lord. And Moses and Eleazar the priest did as the Lord commanded Moses. And the booty, being the rest of the prey which the men of war had caught, was 600,000 and 70,000 and 5,000 sheep, and 70,000 beeves, and 70,000 asses, and 32,000 persons in all, of women that had not known man by lying with him. And the half, which was the portion of them that went out to war, was in number 300,000 and 70,000 and 500 sheep. And the Lord's tribute of the sheep was 65. And the beeves were 36,000, of which the Lord's tribute was 72. And the asses were 30,500, of which the Lord's tribute was 61. And the persons were 16,000, of which the Lord's tribute was 32 persons. And Moses gave the tribute, which was the Lord's heave offering, unto Eleazar the priest, as the Lord commanded Moses. And of the children of Israel's half, which Moses divided from the men that warred, now the half that pertained unto the congregation was 300,000 and 30,000 and 7,500 sheep, and 36,000 beeves, and 30,000 asses, and 516,000 persons. Even of the children of Israel's half, Moses took one portion of 50, both of man and of beast, and gave them unto the Levites, which kept the charge of the tabernacle of the Lord, as the Lord commanded Moses. And the officers, which were over thousands of the hosts, the captains of thousands, and captains of hundreds, came near unto Moses. And they said unto Moses, Thy servants have taken the sum of the men of war which are under our charge, and there lacketh not one man of us. We have therefore brought an oblation for the Lord, what every man hath gotten, of jewels, of gold, chains, and bracelets, rings, earrings, and tablets, to make an atonement for our souls before the Lord. And Moses and Eleazar the priest took the gold of them, even all wrought jewels, and all the gold of the offering that they offered up to the Lord, of the captains of thousands and of the captains of hundreds, was 16,750 shekels. For the men of war had taken spoil, every man for himself. And Moses and Eleazar the priest took the gold of the captains of thousands and of hundreds, and brought it into the tabernacle of the congregation for a memorial for the children of Israel before the Lord. Now the children of Reuben and the children of Gad had a very great multitude of cattle. And when they saw the land of Jazer and the land of Gilead, that behold, the place was a place for cattle, the children of Gad and the children of Reuben came and spake unto Moses and to Eleazar the priest and unto the princes of the congregation, saying, Ataroth and Dibon and Jazer and Nimrah and Heshbon and Elilah and Shebam and Nebo and Baon, even the country which the Lord smote before the congregation of Israel, is a land for cattle, and thy servants have cattle. Wherefore, said they, if we have found grace in thy sight, let this land be given unto thy servants for a possession, and bring us not over Jordan. And Moses said unto the children of Gad and to the children of Reuben, shall your brethren go to war, and shall ye sit here? And wherefore discourage ye the heart of the children of Israel from going over into the land which the Lord had given them? Thus did your fathers when I sent them from Kadesh Barnea to see the land. For when they went up into the valley of Eshcol and saw the land, they discouraged the heart of the children of Israel that they should not go into the land which the Lord had given them. And the Lord's anger was kindled the same time, and he sware, saying, surely none of the men that came up out of Egypt from 20 years old and upward shall see the land which I swear unto Abraham, unto Isaac, and unto Jacob, because they have not wholly followed me, save Caleb, the son of Jephunneh, the Kenizzite, and Joshua, the son of Nun, for they have wholly followed the Lord. And the Lord's anger was kindled against Israel, and he made them wander in the wilderness 40 years, until all the generation that had done evil in the sight of the Lord was consumed. And behold, ye are risen up in your father's stead, an increase of sinful men, to augment yet the fierce anger of the Lord toward Israel. For if ye turn away from after him, he will yet again leave them in the wilderness, and ye shall destroy all this people. And here at the end of verse 15 of chapter 32, we will end our reading. We will continue again in verse 16, and we'll find what the response of Reuben and Gad and their people was.
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2: 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This is Jimmy DeYoung, Jr. with Prophecy Today, where we examine current events in the light of God's prophetic word. 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
2: Dr. Woods, it's very important to examine current events in the light of God's prophetic word, isn't it?
4: I mean, everything that we're dealing with is setting the stage for the 7-year tribulation period. These are not signs for the rapture, because the rapture is signless, but these are signs for the coming 7-year tribulation period, because a whole bunch of stuff has to transpire before Jesus touches down on planet Earth at the end of that 7-year period through his second advent. And so we see the world being set up for that. Yet the scripture talks about a different event, the catching away of the church before this 7-year tribulation period elapses. Meaning, if the 7-year tribulation period is coming upon us this fast because of all of these signs, the rapture must be coming even faster. And so that should change our lives. It should change our priorities. It should change the way we live. It should change the way we invest our time, talent, and treasure. And if you know the Titanic is sinking, you don't spend your waning hours rearranging the deck chairs on the Titanic, you know, investing your life into fleeting, foolish things. You start telling people to warning people, you know, to get off the boat because it's going down. And so that's where we need to spend our time in evangelism and discipleship. And we need to start making eternal investments based on what little time we have left. And there's only two eternal investments, people, because people last forever. Ecclesiastes 3 verse 11 says God has put eternity into the hearts of men. And the only other thing that's going to last forever is his word, because the prophet Isaiah tells us the grass withers and the flower fades, but the word of our Lord abides forever. So let's throw ourselves into his word and investing into people through evangelism and discipleship. And that way we won't be wasting our time as the Titanic is getting ready to sink, and using the analogy again.
5: I love what you say there. Eternal investments. Only two things are going to last: people, their souls, and of course, God's word. You look at that. And as a pastor, you're a prophecy teacher, you obviously have great insight into what the Bible says is going to happen in the future, but you're also a pastor. And as believers, that's what we need to be doing right now. We need to be out there doing what God told us to do, sharing the word. That's the ultimate job that we have as Christians, and that's what we need to be doing in the future, isn't it?
4: Yeah, amen. You know, sometimes prophecy circles, the goal is to accumulate data, and that's not the goal of prophecy. You know, Peter says in 2 Peter 3, verse 10, leading into verse 11, after describing the destruction of this world by fire, which is a prophetic event, he says, in light of these things, what sort of people ought you to be, you know, in holiness, in godliness, etc. So all of this data about prophecy, which is wonderful, is not just there to give us some kind of inside track. It's there to give us that, but it's there to motivate the way we live. I mean, if this isn't changing our priorities, then we're missing the point of why God gave us this information.
3: 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There you will also find information for a better understanding of biblical prophecy as it relates to our world today. This is Jay Johnson inviting you to join us every Monday through Friday for Prophecy Today. Remember, the Lord Jesus is coming, and it could be today. So let's keep looking up until...
6: July 3rd, simply irresponsible. How many things have you let slide today? You know what I mean, the things you know you should have dealt with but chose to push off for another time. Or how many corners have you cut, completing a task with half the effort that it really needs? The truth is, we can spend equal effort getting out of something we don't want to do. Now maybe this feels familiar to your own life, but it doesn't seem like it's that serious of an issue. After all, being irresponsible doesn't always reveal itself in large and noticeable ways. But it's the result of a deep-seated issue that goes right to the heart of sin. I'll let Rick tell you more, as he's here to share with us his true story on this Unshackled Daily Devotional.
7: I was rebelling against my childhood when I thought I was the only one holding our family together, and that's a heavy responsibility. My parents' marriage problems followed them across the country as we moved to California, where my irresponsible behavior took root. I became a hippie doing drugs with my friends. When we moved to New York in the early 70s, my rebellion was entrenched, and I barely graduated from high school, which made me a prime candidate for the draft. I tried every way I could to avoid being drafted and going to Vietnam. I moved back and forth from New York to California, delaying the process. I claimed conscientious objector status, which was denied. Then I met Annie and we started living together. About the time the war was ending, I realized I'd wasted several years of my life scheming and evading. It was time to grow up. Annie and I got married, but my heart still ached for something I lacked. We decided to try going to church. I became friends with a man at work who loved the Lord and was a good example to me. His friends became my friends, and I wanted the quiet joy they displayed in their lives. I began reading the Bible, realized the need for the Savior, gave my heart to Jesus, and His love gave me the power to change my irresponsible ways. Annie received Christ too, and we both cleaned up our act. He gave us a love for young people, and we've been ministering to them since 1982 at a Bible school in New York.
6: James chapter 4, verse 17 warns, "Therefore to him that knoweth to do good, and doeth it not, to him it is sin." Friend, the Bible tells us that not doing what we know we ought to is, well, just as wrong as carrying out an act of sin. Therefore, the flaw of simply being irresponsible is, in actuality, sin as well. At the root, it is self-centeredness, rebellion against the plan that God has put before us. And it requires repentance. Will you consider this truth today? Unshackled, the longest-running audio drama in history, airs on over 3,000 radio stations worldwide. 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
2: Israel is going to be saved, but before the day of their salvation comes, there's going to come this terrible day when they line up with the wrong ruler, the wrong one. 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See, it isn't. And who they think is a shepherd is none other than one who's going to devour them down to the very hoof.
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4: Who is the most evil man of all time? Maybe one of the Roman emperors like Nero? Or someone more recent like Joseph Stalin, Pol Pot, Adolf Hitler? Well, as evil as all of those men were, their wickedness is nothing compared to that of a man who will come to power in the future, the Antichrist. But what does the Antichrist do? Should you fear this man? And if he comes to power, does that mean God is not in complete control of the world at all times? John MacArthur has answers today on Grace to You as he continues his study called The Return and Reign of Jesus Christ. Now, with a look at some frightening aspects of events yet to come, here's John MacArthur.
2: Those of you who have been with us for our study of this wonderful book are well aware of the tremendous prophetic importance that it carries. And we have really covered so much of the prophetic picture, all the way from the history of the time of Zechariah clear to the coming of the Lord Jesus Christ and many, many events in between. And one of the most significant events that is on the horizon prophetically is the rise of an individual that is commonly known as the Antichrist. And as we come to Zechariah chapter 11, we come face to face with this human being. He's not a demon and he's not a fallen angel in that sense. He's not Satan. He is a human being. The most anti-God, rebellious human being yet to arrive on the scene. In the context of Zechariah chapter 11, he appears as the false shepherd. Zechariah tells us in these three little verses that Israel is going to accept this false shepherd. Now, let me give you a quick review. Now, it's not going to last long, so listen. This is a chapter about shepherds, remember? The first three verses discuss the ravage of the wailing shepherds. The prophet in this chapter is acting.

0: Remember, we told you he's like putting on a play in front of the people in the city. And he's acting out a part. And the chapter begins with the ravage of the wailing shepherds. The first thing you see is some shepherds are crying and wailing. Why? Because he is predicting the destruction of Jerusalem. And the ravages and the wailing and the spoil, it's going to take place. Desolation is coming. That's the first three verses. In 70 AD it came. And then we saw the rejection of the true shepherd. Not only the ravage of the wailing shepherd, but the rejection of the true shepherd. And from verse 4 to 14, Zechariah acted out the rejection of Jesus Christ. Somehow, he played the part of the coming shepherd and dramatized for the people what they were going to do to the Christ. He even discusses the betrayal of Judas in verses 12 to 14. There was a price, 30 pieces of silver, cast in the house of the Lord, ultimately given to a potter. All of that was fulfilled in the death of Jesus Christ. So Zechariah here is like a play actor. He stands on the stage, which is Jerusalem, in the time in which he lived, to the people who had come back from the captivity, and he says, look what's in your future, people. First of all, there is the wailing of shepherds who have been ravaged and destroyed. And the reason they have been is because when the true shepherd comes, you won't receive him. And then he goes and acts that very thing out in verses 4 to 14. And then when he hits verse 15, he talks about the reception of the false shepherd. He says, what is so strange is that while you have rejected the true shepherd, in the end you will receive a false one. What a mix-up. What an exchange. Now notice this. There's a gap from verse 14 to verse 15 that jumps all the way from 70 AD to the Great Tribulation. When Jesus came into the world, they refused Jesus. They crucified him about 30 AD. About 40 years later, 70 AD, the prophecy of this chapter was fulfilled. The land was wiped out. And that came because they rejected the true shepherd. Now in verse 15 he says, I want you to act out one more part, Zechariah. I want you to take the instruments of a foolish shepherd. Put on your foolish shepherd costume. You say, what's that? I haven't got any idea, but they must have known what it was. I'll give you a hint in a minute. And he says, you act out the foolish shepherd because that's the one they're going to receive. And that's exactly what they do. Daniel 9:27, they make a covenant with the prince for the time of the tribulation. They line up with him, Israel does. And so the message of the chapter flows very clearly. It says that before the destruction of Jerusalem, God will appear in the person of Christ to shepherd Israel. Only the poor of the flock will receive the word of the true shepherd, and the rest will reject him. And the good shepherd king would be valued no more than a slave, and they'd sell him cheap. And as a result of that, God would come against them in judgment. Death, famine, war, civil strife, and their nation would be destroyed. And then, shock of all shocks, they've done that to the true shepherd, and when the false shepherd comes along, they're going to accept him. Now, as we look at verse 15, it deals with his character. As we look at verse 16, it deals with his work. As we look at verse 17, it deals with his punishment. Let's look at verse 15. And the Lord said to me, take unto thee yet the instruments of a foolish shepherd. Now, he is going to play the part of Antichrist. He has just played the part of Christ. He will now play the part of Antichrist. As I told you last time, this is not something uncommon to the prophets. Frequently, they acted out a part to illustrate a truth. That's what he's doing. Now you say, what are the instruments of a foolish shepherd? Well, I don't really know that. Maybe a broken staff. It'd be pretty stupid to go out and try to shepherd a flock of sheep if your staff was broken. Maybe a big club with metal on it that you'd use to beat the sheep into submission. That would be an instrument of a foolish shepherd rather than tenderly care for the sheep. I don't know what it is. Some have said it was a great club instead of a gentle staff, but whatever it was, he dressed up like a guy who was really be a stupid shepherd to be in those clothes with those instruments. And he says, there's coming a foolish shepherd. Now, I want you to know something about the word foolish. The word foolish in the Old Testament is a synonym for wicked. A synonym for wicked. And I'm not even going to take the time to show you all of the verses that make those two things synonymous. Particularly are they made synonymous in the Proverbs in many, many places. It equates the wicked with the fool. His own iniquities, Proverbs 5:22, his own iniquities shall take the wicked, and he shall be held with the cords of his sin, and he shall die without instruction. In the greatness of his foolishness, he will go astray. So the foolishness and the iniquity are co-equal. The foolish shepherd is the evil one. It's the fool who says in his heart, what? There's no God. In other words, he lives wickedly in rebellion against God. It doesn't mean that he's, you know, he's retarded mentally or anything. It doesn't mean that his mind is less than adequate. It simply means he is wicked. He is vile. He is evil. He is unrighteous. He is sinful. And that's the character of this particular shepherd. He is a wicked shepherd. And so he says, you play the part of a wicked shepherd. A wicked shepherd might have a club instead of a staff. I don't know. That's his character, a wicked shepherd. He comes along, the Antichrist does, like he's going to shepherd the whole world. And they buy it, see. And they turn around one day, and it isn't a staff in his hand at all. It's a club, and he starts slaughtering them. He lets the false church exist in Revelation 17. He lets the, it's called the whore, the prostitute, the false church, the true church is gone. He lets the false church go along and finally he devours it and slaughters them. He lets Israel go along for 3.5 years. Then he moves in and starts to slaughter the Jews and he kills 2 out of every 3. He is a wicked, godless shepherd. Let's look at his work in verse 16. And I want you to notice a very interesting note here. For lo, I will raise up a shepherd in the land. Did you note that? Who is it that permits this shepherd to even arrive? It's God, isn't it? Nothing ever happens outside the plan and the sovereignty of God. God is no victim. God is not biting his nails, hoping that nothing goes awry. God is not second-guessing Satan. God is even allowing those things to occur. You go right back to the book of Job for this, don't you? And everything that Satan ever did to Job, he did because God allowed him to do it and drew the boundaries on it. And God allows Satan his final fling, and he allows this guy to come. And when he comes, look at the character, look at the kind of shepherd he is. He will not visit those that are cut off. Now, what this basically means in the Hebrew, without going into a lot of detail, is sheep who are in the process of dying because they're cold, because they're separated from the flock, because they've been attacked by an animal and they're wounded and they're way off somewhere else. They're in the process of dying. He doesn't bother to go out and take care of them. If they're not right there, he has no concern. The true shepherd, what does he do? He goes and finds that little sheep that's cold. He goes and finds that sheep that's lost. He finds that sheep that's wounded. He finds the sheep that somehow got separated from the flock and is around the back of a hill. But this one does not. He isn't even interested at all in saving the wounded and the cold. He doesn't even look for them. Secondly, he doesn't seek the young one. He has no concern for the little lambs who are the ones that get lost. No concern for the little lamb who can't quite make it over the little hedge that every other sheep was able to go over. No concern. The true shepherd leaves the 99 to find the little lamb that's lost. Not this shepherd. He doesn't care about the wounded and the cold, and he doesn't care about the young. Further, he doesn't heal that which is broken. One of the concerns that a shepherd had was broken limbs. Frequently, a sheep would break a leg. A good shepherd would make a splint to provide for the broken leg. Not this shepherd. The shepherd isn't interested in binding the broken legs. He isn't interested in salving the wounds. Not at all. Further, nor feed that which stands still. Now, most commentators feel that that which stands still refers to the firm, strong sheep. They're just standing still. They require a minimum of help. They don't have to be chased. They don't have to be found. They don't have to be mended. Nothing needs to be done except to just feed them. And he doesn't even do that. To the strong who need the least help, he is no help at all. To the weak and the wounded and the cold and the dying, he is absolutely indifferent. Totally unconcerned. Well, by this time, if you were in Zechariah's day and you were sitting there and you were watching Zechariah doing this little act, you'd say, this is some crummy shepherd. This would be, you wouldn't buy this shepherd. This is all the opposite of every shepherd you ever knew. You gotta be kidding. Who ever heard of such a shepherd who doesn't go out and find those that are cold and wounded? What kind of shepherd doesn't help little lambs? What kind of shepherd doesn't fix broken bones? What kind of shepherd doesn't even feed the strong sheep that are no trouble at all? Well, what kind of a shepherd is this? Well, he does do some things. Well, you say, what does he do? Look at the end of verse 16. He eats the flesh of the fat sheep. What? What kind of a shepherd is this? He eats his own flock? Yeah, the fat ones. He is greedy. He is selfish. He feeds on the fat of the sheep rather than feeding the sheep. He eats them. Listen to this. When the Antichrist comes, it's all hearts and flowers for 3.5 years. And then the abomination of desolations, and he begins to eat Israel. He begins to feed on Israel. He begins to slaughter Israel. And Jesus said in Matthew 24, run for the mountains when it happens. There is a slaughter like no slaughter ever before. It shall come to pass, Zechariah 13:8, two parts in the land shall be cut off and die. The third shall be left. And even the third will go through fire and refine as silver and gold. He's going to kill two out of every three. He's going to slaughter Gentile believers, everyone that doesn't take his mark. He'll slaughter them from one end of the world to the other. Only God in his mercy spares one third of Israel, hiding them away in Edom, securing them. But he begins to eat the sheep. And then there's a most unbelievable phrase, and tear their hoofs in pieces. Translation is claws, but it really refers to hoofs in case of sheep. You say, well, what is this doing? Well, have you ever eaten spare ribs when you're really hungry? And you want every morsel? You ever eaten a pork chop the same way or a T-bone steak and you're bending the bone, you're getting it there, you're scraping in there. Your wife has just told you there's no dessert and you're going to get everything. Yeah, yeah. And you literally are tearing the bones apart. Sometimes you do it with chicken. You watch people, you give them a wing and they'll spend a half an hour on it. That's this guy. He is not only eating the flesh of the fat, but he's tearing the hoofs to pieces to get every morsel, to consume every last bit. When you say, were the people in Zechariah's day shocked? Of course. This was absolutely opposite everything they ever knew about a shepherd. It's inconceivable that a shepherd would ever behave this way. But this is the shepherd that they will receive. They turned their back on the real one, and this is the one they wanted. And this is the one they're going to get. You know, when I think about that, it's really a sad thing. You know, I have great love for Israel. I tell Jewish people all the time that my best friends in the whole wide world are all Jewish. That's right, all of them are Jewish, my best friends. Moses, Abraham, David. Jesus, Paul, Peter, James, John, they're all Jewish. And I wish I was Jewish for one good reason. I would like to live and go, if I was Jewish and I could make it through the tribulation and be one of the one third. But that's not going to work because I'm already saved and I got to go in the rapture. But if it was possible. See, if it was possible, I'd like to be Jewish and not get saved till the tribulation. And then I could live in the kingdom in my physical body. And then I could really see what it would be like to be a physical person in the kingdom. As it is, I'm going to be a glorified person in the kingdom. I'm not complaining, God. I'm going to be there. But you know, when I think about Israel and the love I have for Israel, and I love to go there. In fact, I'm trusting the Lord that I'll be able to go soon again. And I think about the fact that Israel is going to be saved, but before the day of their salvation comes, there's going to come this terrible day when they line up with the wrong ruler. The wrong one. And you know what's so sad about it is they're going to have such great hope and such great anticipation and such great expectation and such great confidence that this is the guy and this is it, see? And it isn't. And who they think is a shepherd is none other than one who's going to devour them down to the very hoof. So we see his character and his work and then his punishment. Verse 17. This is what the Hebrew says. Woe! worthless shepherd, forsaker of the flock. Woe, worthless shepherd, forsaker of the flock. Woe. Now, there's that term. That has to do with a curse again. Curse you. Woe to you, worthless shepherd, forsaker of the flock. God will judge you, and look how it happens. The sword shall be upon his arm and on his right eye. His arm shall be completely dried up and his right eye utterly darkened. Now, this is interesting. The arm refers to strength. The right arm is always the symbol of strength. God is going to come with a sword of judgment and is going to cut off his right arm. And it's going to wither and shrivel. It's going to be severed and it's going to shrivel into nothing, which means his power will be torn away. And his eye, what did I say the eye refers to? Intelligence. His intelligence will be turned into idiocy, as it were. Utterly darkened. He won't know right from wrong, up from down, in from out. The sword of God's vengeance will fall. Now, this indication is also prophesied, this judgment, in many other passages. Back in Daniel again, look with me at chapter 7. And in Daniel 7, we find again a reference to the coming judgment on this individual. This is most interesting. The Antichrist is going to get this great power. He's going to start to tear and shred the people of God. And then the Lord is going to come in judgment on him. We find this judgment indicated in many places, really. But I think Daniel 7:9 will give you a little bit of a picture to start with. And I beheld till the thrones were placed, and the Ancient of Days did sit, whose garment was white as snow, and the hair of his head like pure wool. His throne was like the fiery flame, and his wheels as burning fire. Fiery stream issued and came forth from before him. Now, here's the idea of God, and he's just seeing all of his majesty and his wonder and his glory, and he sees it like pure wool and flames and wheels burning and fire coming out, and all this majesty of God's holiness. 1,000 thousands ministered to him, and 10,000 times 10,000 stood before him. This is the angelic host. The judgment was set, and the books were open. And I beheld then, because of the voice of the great words which the horn spoke, the horn being the Antichrist, I beheld even till the beast was slain and its body destroyed and given to the burning flame. And as for the rest of the beasts, they had their dominion taken away, yet their lives were prolonged for a season and time. There were four beasts in Daniel's image. Remember that? There was the Babylonian Empire, the Medo-Persian Empire, the Greek Empire, and the Roman Empire. There was a time when all four of those were really conquered, but they had a little life left. They went on. Some of their power was still retained. But in the case of this fourth, the beast who rules the revived Roman Empire, the Antichrist, he will be destroyed and there will be no thing remaining. There will be nothing left, no little bit of dominion remaining after his case. It says the beast will be slain, its body destroyed, and given to the burning flame. Not like the others, whose dominion was taken away, yet their lives were prolonged. He will lose his power and his life at the same time. Now, as you go over in the same chapter to verse 24, it's the same thing again, the 10 horns. I'm not going to go into all of this. Out of this kingdom are 10 kings. These are the revived Roman Empire nations. And out of this is going to arise the Antichrist. Verse 25, he will speak great words against the Most High. He'll wear out the saints by slaughtering them as the shepherd that eats the fat of the flock. And he'll do this for a while. A time, times, and dividing of a time. A time would be one. Times would be two. Dividing would be a half, 3.5 years, he'll do this. But something's going to change. The judgment shall sit, they shall take away his dominion to consume and destroy him unto the end. Destruction is going to come. And then, of course, Christ is going to reign. God is going to reign. Chapter 8 of Daniel, verse 23, in the latter times of their kingdom, when the transgressors are come to the full, a king of fierce countenance. Now, incidentally, that's another name for Antichrist. In Daniel, he is called many things. The little horn, the willful king, the king of fierce countenance, and the prince that shall come. All four of those refer to the same individual. And the king of fierce countenance shall stand up. His power shall be mighty, not by his own power. Who's behind him? Satan. He shall destroy wonderfully. In other words, he shall create wonder and awe at his destruction. He shall prosper, continue, destroy the mighty and the holy people. Through his policy, he shall cause deceit to prosper and so forth and so forth. But at the end of the verse, he shall, when he stands up against the Prince of Princes, who's that? Well, it's the same as the King of Kings. The Prince of Princes, King of Kings, and Lord of Lords is all Jesus Christ. He shall be broken without hand. In other words, there won't even be a struggle. He'll just be shattered, broken. In Revelation chapter 19, listen to this. And the beast was taken, it's the same individual, Antichrist, and his cohort, the false prophet, and they were cast alive into a lake of fire burning with brimstone. Chapter 20, verse 10. And the devil that deceived them was cast into the same lake of fire and brimstone, where the beast and the false prophet are, and shall be tormented day and night forever and ever. Now he's going to be destroyed in the sense of his dominion and sent to hell forever with Satan and all those who occupy Satan's kingdom. It's going to happen. Now that's what Zechariah 11:17 is saying. God is going to judge this false shepherd severely.
1: You're listening to Grace to You, the Bible teaching ministry of John MacArthur. Today, John showed you how Christ will one day defeat Satan and set up his earthly kingdom. That glorious hope is the subject of John's current study, The Return and Reign of Jesus Christ. Now, friend, whether you're studying Zechariah or some other book of the Bible, John was convinced that anyone, whether a longtime pastor or a new believer, anyone can know God's Word. In fact, John built his ministry on the principle that Scripture can be studied and understood and applied to all of life. John MacArthur had some comments in studio about that. Here's what he said.
2: Well, that is the point, isn't it? God revealed himself. Scripture is not supposed to be oblique. It's not supposed to be confounding. It's not supposed to be mysterious. It is to be understood. A wayfaring man, though he be a fool, need not err, the Old Testament says. The New Testament talks about a child can understand, and this is revelation. I think what makes some people think it's confusing is because they've never really diligently attempted to understand it, and because their minds are filled with all kinds of ideas, notions, philosophies, and religious thoughts that somehow have to be navigated in order to get to a true understanding. You got to sort of undo, you know, what you've thought about in the past. But with a pure mind and with the Holy Spirit, the Bible can be understood. And I think every Christian must understand it. You know, one of the reasons there was a Reformation was because the Catholic Church said we can't put the Bible in the hands of people.
3: Yeah.
2: You know, only the church is the true interpreter of Scripture. We got to keep the Bible away from the people. And, you know, if in the English world, Tyndale comes along and says, I want to get the Bible in the hands of every plowboy in England. Of course, they killed him for it. But every person can understand the Bible. And that's what launched me, well, way back in 1997 to bring out the MacArthur Study Bible. It is a Bible with a text of Scripture, and at the bottom of every page, I try to explain every verse. And they're simple, straightforward explanations. One of the things that makes it easy to understand the Bible is to take it in its context. If you just pick a verse out of the air and a verse here and a verse there, you don't really have a context. But if you're reading the Bible, the flow of the Bible itself helps you interpret it, and then with some aids at the bottom of the page, you can really get a deep understanding of Scripture. The MacArthur Study Bible will be a library in your hands to understand the Word of God from Genesis to Revelation, so contact our ministry today. They're available.
1: 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And now for the entire Grace to You staff, I'm Phil Johnson. Remember to watch Grace to You television on Sunday on DirecTV Channel 378. And then be back next week when John MacArthur looks at how God will save Israel from its enemies and what Israel's salvation will mean for the rest of the world. 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
5: Hello, this is Max McLean. To commemorate our heritage, I'd like to present four unique manuscripts in oral form to help us understand America's patriotic past. The Declaration of Independence, the preamble to the Constitution, and the Gettysburg Address are the triangular foundation on which the American political character is built. In addition to these, the most moving of all presidential speeches was Abraham Lincoln's second inaugural address in 1865, as he reflected biblically on America's future after a devastating civil war. These four great works of rhetoric are united here in one recording to strengthen our understanding of what it means to be an American, and who demonstrate the reliance our forefathers placed on a Christian understanding of God.
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2: Someone wrote, "Slippery ice, very thin, pretty girl tumbled in. Saw a boy upon the bank, gave a cry, and then she sank. Boy on bank heard her shout, jumped right in, helped her out. Now he's hers, very nice, and she's glad she broke the ice. But you don't have to break the ice with the Lord. He's been calling you for a long time. Your first step is to turn your back upon your old life and your face toward the Lord. You'll turn to the Lord now, won't you?"
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4: This is Getting God's Message, and I'm Lud Golds. Asked how she could sleep amid troubled times, an old Christian said, "God is always watching, so there's no point in two of us staying awake." Habakkuk didn't understand God's dealings with Israel and the surrounding nations. He was perplexed and frustrated, agonizing through sleepless nights. Finally, after prolonged waiting on God, he got the answer: "Live by faith in the Faithful One." Though darkness and doom continued, he by faith rested in the knowledge that God is in his holy temple and knows what is best for his own. Accepting the fact that judgment was coming, he in prayer affirmed that God had done great things in the past. Then he pled, "In wrath, remember mercy." When he felt like everything was falling apart around him, he put the truth of his faith so poignantly in the closing verses of his prophecy, beginning in chapter 3, verse 16. "I heard, and my heart pounded. My lips quivered at the sound. Decay crept into my bones, and my legs trembled. Yet I will wait patiently for the day of calamity to come on the nation invading us. Though the fig tree does not bud and there is no grape on the vine, though the olive crop fails and the fields produce no food, though there are no sheep in the pen and no cattle in the stalls, yet I will rejoice in the Lord. I will be joyful in the God of my salvation. The sovereign Lord is my strength. Yes, it's true. The just shall live by faith."

In Psalm 63, David said, "My soul shall be satisfied as with marrow and fatness, and my mouth shall praise thee with joyful lips, when I remember thee upon my bed, and meditate on thee in the night watches." To help you focus your thoughts upon God at the close of this day, we bring you this devotional meditation, From Morning and Evening, by Charles Haddon Spurgeon, the great English preacher of the 19th century. This evening's text is found in 2 Timothy chapter 2 and verse 12. If we suffer, we shall also reign with him. We must not imagine that we are suffering for Christ and with Christ if we are not in Christ. Beloved friend, are you trusting to Jesus only? If not, whatever you may have to mourn over on earth, you are not suffering with Christ, and have no hope of reigning with him in heaven. Neither are we to conclude that all a Christian's sufferings are sufferings with Christ.

for it is essential that he be called by God to suffer. If we are rash and imprudent, and run into positions for which neither providence nor grace has fitted us, we ought to question whether we are not rather sinning than communing with Jesus. If we let passion take the place of judgment, and self-will reign instead of scriptural authority, we shall fight the Lord's battles with the devil's weapons, and if we cut our own fingers, we must not be surprised. Again, in troubles which come upon us as the result of sin, we must not dream that we are suffering with Christ. When Miriam spoke evil of Moses and the leprosy polluted her, she was not suffering for God. Moreover, suffering which God accepts must have God's glory as its end. If I suffer that I may earn a name or win applause, I shall get no other reward than that of the Pharisee. It is requisite also that love to Jesus and love to his elect be ever the mainspring of all our patience. We must manifest the Spirit of Christ in meekness, gentleness, and forgiveness. Let us search and see if we truly suffer with Jesus. And if we do thus suffer, what is our light affliction compared with reigning with him? Oh, it is so blessed to be in the furnace with Christ, and such an honor to stand in the pillory with him, that if there were no future reward, we might count ourselves happy in present honor. But when the recompense is so eternal, so infinitely more than we had any right to expect, shall we not take up the cross with alacrity and go on our way rejoicing? This meditation was taken from Morning and Evening by C.H. Spurgeon. 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

0: With SRN News, I'm Ron Taylor. The nation's capital is preparing to celebrate America's 250th birthday in a very big way.
1: Washington is preparing for a historic 4th of July as the nation celebrates 250 years of American independence. Thousands are expected to gather on the National Mall for a day of patriotic festivities, including military flyovers, live entertainment, fireworks, and a Freedom 250 celebration featuring remarks from President Trump. The nation's capital is serving as the centerpiece of America's 250th birthday celebration, with visitors traveling from across the country to mark the historic milestone. Willie Nelson, The White House.
0: Across much of the country, extreme heat is a concern this holiday. Philadelphia canceled its Salute to Independence parade. The Great American State Fair on the National Mall in Washington shut down for a few hours in the early afternoon Friday, even as more than 200 people were waiting in line for the Ferris wheel. Correspondent Ed Donahue has the latest on wildfire threats in the West.
2: Red flag wildfire warnings are in effect in several states in the West. The Cottonwood Fire in Utah is the biggest. A state of emergency has been declared. Fireworks are being restricted. The National Weather Service issued a rare, particularly dangerous situation warning. UCLA geography professor Park Williams says the West got a good amount of rain to start the year, but
3: the tap just totally turned off. So low precipitation totals and really high temperatures have left our forests really abnormally parched.
2: Red flag warnings stretch from Idaho to southern Arizona and New Mexico. I'm Ed Donahue.
0: Iran is preparing for the days-long funeral of the late Supreme Leader Ayatollah Ali Khamenei. Banners across Tehran urging the public to rise up in support of the Islamic Republic after the war that killed the 86-year-old cleric. A three-armed spacecraft rushing to the rescue of a NASA telescope that's in danger of crashing back to Earth after launching the device earlier Friday. This is SRN News. The entertainment world has discovered the Bible.
4: The BBC is the latest to announce a show based on the scriptures. The British network says it's working on a documentary series focusing on the life of Christ. This comes amidst the popular success of The Chosen, which has captivated audiences for years. Amazon Prime's House of David has been renewed, and last year Netflix broke out Ruth and Boaz, along with several other biblical projects. Fox produced The Faithful Women of the Bible. Michael Harrington reporting.
0: According to a new report from the California government, Jewish people were the targets of nearly 300 hate crimes in the state last year. That accounts for about 75% of the 400 total hate crimes in California, despite the fact that Jews make up only 3% of the population. Daniel Marishian of B'nai B'rith International tells the Jewish News Service, whether in California or elsewhere, elected officials, law enforcement, the media, educators, and all have to address this spiral now. This is SRN News.
5: 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Psalm 33, verse 12.
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14: How do you do?
11: Have you ever missed a meal, maybe more than one? What if you missed every meal for days while sleeping on the ground? Now, we're not describing a homeless man. We're describing the home and life of a man whose story we're about to tell. And that kind of hardship would destroy some people. But he endured because his heart and mind and life were unshackled. This is Unshackled, the history-making radio drama of true life stories that light the way for others, produced in Chicago by Pacific Garden Mission. In 1877, Pacific Garden Mission opened its doors to street people in Chicago, and those doors have never closed. The oldest continuously operating rescue mission in the country has seen one miracle after another, as lives have been transformed from darkness to the light of the world. The motto at the old lighthouse is, never give up on them, even though many homeless people have given up on themselves. Freely giving food, clothing and shelter, medical and dental care, even classes and counseling to those in need. At the mission, we know that these things alone will not alter lives. Change comes only from the one who said, not by might, not by power, but by my spirit. This story demonstrates the truth of that promise. Now for broadcast around the earth, here is program number 2513 in the series Unshackled, the program that makes you face yourself and think.
14: Our grandson is not worse, Papa. I am afraid he will die unless they take him to a doctor.
15: Who can afford a doctor?
14: But his fever is so high.
15: The doctors take all your money. Sometimes you die anyway. They have never helped me.
14: When will the rains never end?
15: When daylight comes, I'll make a bigger ditch in the ground.
14: Life is so hard. Every day I ask the gods to help us, but help does not come. What did we do to deserve such a life?
15: I don't know. Perhaps the next one will be better.
11: The man in our story was born in southern India into a poor Hindu family with 10 children. They were low caste, with no education, no job skills, and more often than not, no food to eat. In 1960, when he was 13 years old, he had no future, and yet today he is helping thousands of his countrymen. This is the amazing true story of Tatagiri Gurappa, right now on Unshackled.
16: From the time my brother's son died, I wondered how I could become a doctor and help people. I was the only one in my family who went to school, but even I had to quit after the sixth standard because there was no money to send me. We never wore shoes and seldom had shirts, and during the winter months, we suffered in the cold. My father delivered goods, but sometimes there was no work, and we would eat only once a day or once in 2 days. In 1960, a terrible famine swept our part of India.
15: I looked, but most of the fields are stripped. Even the spinach leaves are gone.
14: I cooked some tamarind seeds.
15: I hope and pray our sons have some grain.
14: Here comes Tatagiri now.
16: They have nothing, Daddy. No grain and no money.
14: What are we going to do? We will starve.
15: There's no work here, but they're building a road through the jungle. Why don't you and Tatagiri go and find work there?
14: That's 100 miles away. What about the children?
15: I'll take care of them.
16: Daddy, there's tigers in the jungle and cobras.
15: Don't worry, my son. You'll be with the other workers.
16: Mother and I went by train, then walked another 15 miles into the dense jungle. There we set up camp with other workers beside a stream. We worked hard during the day, cutting trees. At night it was cold, so we slept by the fire, where we shivered as much from fear of the wild animals as from the damp air. 2 weeks we labored, and then the work stopped.
17: Oh.
16: That was Tiger Mummy.
14: The fire will keep him away. Don't worry.
16: I'm so cold.
14: They have some alcohol, son. You can drink some if you want to get warm.
16: Drink alcohol? No, Mummy. I cannot do that.
14: Then sit very near to the fire and sleep.
16: What's going to happen? I mean, 2 days now without work and no food either.
14: Tomorrow you go home and bring something from your father.
16: I don't have money to travel.
14: You're a small boy. You can get on the train without a ticket.
16: Fearfully, I walked through the jungle and slipped aboard the train with some beggars. But at the next station, the ticket collector caught me and handed me over to the station master.
17: Take off your shirt and give it to me. Then you stand out here until the train is gone. Come on, my boy. See all those banana bunches just unloaded from the train. You carry all those to my office. Then I will give your shirt back and send you home by the first train tomorrow.
16: I had not eaten for 3 days, and I cried and shivered all night, praying to a god I didn't know. The next day, the station master let me board a slow train carrying rocks. Along the way, it stopped, and I observed a beautiful young girl, clean and well-dressed, while I was dirty and poor. As I watched her, I determined in my heart not to go back to the jungle to work, but instead to go back to school.
15: Tatagiri, what are you doing here?
16: I have been traveling for 3 days, Daddy, and I'm so hungry. Oh. Is there anything to eat?
15: No. Perhaps your grandmother has something.
16: There is no work and no food where we are in the jungle. My mother sent me to see if you have anything.
15: We have nothing for ourselves even.
16: Daddy, I don't want to go back to the jungle. I want to go back to school.
15: How can we do that when we can't even eat? I love you, but I can't send you to school.
16: I don't want to live like this anymore, Daddy. When you are poor, people abuse you. I have to get education.
15: What can I do, son? Nothing.
16: What should I do about Mummy?
15: I'll borrow enough money for you to go back and get her.
16: After I brought my mother home, my grandmother, who was a midwife, scraped together enough money to pay the school fees. I'd been out of school for 3 years, but learning was easy because I wanted to succeed so badly. While I had the highest rank in the class for 5 years, mine was the lowest status because I did not even have shoes to wear. My heart ached because my family was hungry all the time.
15: Tatagiri, why are you eating?
16: I'm hungry, Daddy.
15: But that food has not been offered to the gods yet.
16: I'm sorry, Daddy. You offer your food. I'll eat mine.
15: Oh, such a boy. How do you expect to be blessed?
16: But I'm doing very well in school. I am the only one selected for the public board exam out of 200 students.
15: I'm very proud of you, Tatagiri.
16: I want to go to university, Daddy. I want to be a doctor.
15: You have such big dreams.
16: Somebody has to help the poor, and no one does. When classes were over for the summer, I went to stay with my older sister 350 miles away. She had married a Christian and become one herself. I helped my brother-in-law work in the fields, digging trenches and cutting bamboo.
18: I'm glad you're doing so well in school, Tatagiri. God has blessed you.
16: I go to a Christian mission school, you know.
18: Yes, I know.
16: Did you know I was in charge of the bad students? I had to keep discipline in class.
18: God is making you a leader.
16: You talk about God a lot. Kumene.
18: He is Lord, and I want to serve him all of my life.
16: Well, I want to be a doctor and help the untouchables who cannot afford good medical care.
18: That's good, Tatagiri. But however your progress is in school, you should believe in Jesus. He gives you real joy and eternal life.
16: He was an evangelist. I noticed how he worked hard in the fields, then went home and took a bath and changed into his clothes for preaching. I noticed how he and my sister prayed every day and went to church, how they visited sick people and helped others, even though they had so little themselves. Oh, the curry smells good.
14: Are you hungry after working in the field all day?
16: I've been hungry all my life.
14: We'll eat as soon as Shikomane is ready.
16: Is he preaching tonight?
14: Yes. We are going to another village. Why don't you come with us?
16: I like to listen. But I marvel that you spent so much of your time this way.
14: Little brother, we are saved and we believe in Jesus Christ. Nothing is more important than sharing his love with others.
16: I looked at how they lived and saw that I wasn't able to be a Christian. I was bad, while they lived holy lives. I returned home to my studies at the end of summer vacation. A few months later, we had holidays, and I asked my father if I could return to my sister's home.
15: We don't have any money to send you there, Tadagiri.
16: I heard about some trucks loaded with bamboo going there. I could ride with them.
15: Then go.
16: Are you in pain again, Daddy?
15: Oh, yes. It is my fate.
16: Someday I'll be a doctor, and I will help you.
15: How can you pay for more education?
16: I'm in the top of my class, Daddy. If I do well on the public board exam, I'll get into the best university and maybe get a scholarship.
15: Even if you succeed, the high caste people will not let you touch them.
16: They have their doctors. I will help the poor.
15: It seems impossible, Tadagiri.
16: I'll find a way, Daddy. But right now, I'm going to my sister's.
11: Tadagiri was actually going to a crisis point in his life that would change everything. And he'll tell us about that shortly.
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16: Once again, I went to a worship

0: For God so loved the world that he gave his only begotten Son, that whosoever believeth in him should not perish, but have everlasting life. Do you understand that salvation is a free gift? God gave his Son. Jesus gave his life. He gave his life willingly because his sacrifice was the way to pay for your sins. The only way. You see, the penalty for sin is death, separation from God. And God wants you to be saved. He wants you to be his child. For God sent not his Son into the world to condemn the world, but that the world through him might be saved. There is only one way to have God's forgiveness for your sins. Believe on the Lord Jesus Christ, and you will be saved. Romans chapter 10 verse 9 promises that if thou shalt confess with thy mouth the Lord Jesus and shalt believe in thine heart that God hath raised him from the dead, thou shalt be saved. What is it? Why are you crying?
1: I want to become a child of God, but I am so bad.
0: You are right. You have confessed that you are a sinner.
1: Yes, I am a sinner.
0: You want to believe in Jesus?
1: Yes, I want to believe in Jesus.
0: My friend, you are now a child of God. You elders, come, pray for him.
1: The Lord touched me, and I returned home a new person, no longer hungry, except for God. My parents worried about me because all I wanted to do was share the gospel. Even so, when I took my exams, I was fourth out of 400 students and easily gained admission to the best college for my pre-medical course. A Christian friend helped finance my boarding expense, and for the first time in my life, I ate plentiful food. When the money was gone, I starved. Then I learned about persecution.
2: Well, Tata Giri, I saw your name on the board outside the dining hall. You cannot eat there anymore.
1: My God shall supply all my needs.
2: Too bad he doesn't supply you with clean clothes and shoes while he's at it.
1: His ways are not our ways, and I trust him to hear and answer my prayers.
2: You Christians, why should you cry and pray to God? Pay your dues. Go home and bring money. Or send a telegram to your father to send you some money.
1: My earthly father does not have money.
2: What do you live on?
1: I am living by faith. God sends money through his children.
2: Then you shouldn't be here. You belong in the laboring class. Why are you trying to go there? You do not belong.
1: Five days I went without food, praying to God and going to class. Because of worker unrest, the electricity went out, and as I repaired all the kerosene lanterns so we could see, the head of the boarding house began to respect me. He took pity on me, let me eat and pay later. Then came the best news of all. Thank you, God, for your mercy and grace. You are faithful, Lord, and I praise you.
2: Are you still praying to your God, Tata Giri? Don't you ever learn?
1: The Lord has opened a door for me to get my food.
2: It wasn't your God who opened the door. It was the mercy of the chief warden.
1: But that isn't all. The Lord brought me out of my financial troubles. I've been given a scholarship for all my boarding and lodging expenses, plus extra money.
2: That's not your Lord. It's the government that rescued you.
1: You just don't know the Lord. In 1967, when I entered medical school, I borrowed a wet jacket and a pair of shoes. The first time I had ever put shoes on my hard and calloused feet. After the owner's mother came and took away the shoes, my Christian friends gave me money to buy new ones. I finished 2 years in medical school, then had to quit for lack of funds. I went to work doing all kinds of jobs to support myself. Do you have any work I can do in exchange for some food?
3: Come inside. There's still some rice left.
1: Praise God. Oh, thank you, Jesus, my Lord.
3: Ah, you are a Christian.
1: Yes. 5 years ago, God saved me. My name is Tata Giri Gorappa.
3: I am Daniel. I was a pastor for many years. Now I run this orphanage. Sit there on the floor and I will get the rice.
1: I have been praying so much to God, and he always hears my prayers, even though many of my friends make fun of me.
3: Oh, why should they do that?
1: Because I want to be a doctor, and they are jealous. For 2 years, I went to medical college, but I had no money even to pay for food, so I had to leave. Now they laugh at me because it has been almost 3 years since I discontinued school.
3: I say, here is the rice. Please, eat.
1: Thank you, Lord Jesus.
3: You can stay here if you like. Perhaps I can help you.
1: How?
3: I have many friends in India and in America. I will write and ask them to put your needs before the Christians there. God will do the rest.
1: I'm so happy that God led me here. I have promised him that if I become a doctor, I will take care of people wherever he sends me. I will go to the jungle or the countryside, not to the big cities. I want to help the poor people because my own family is low caste. I don't need big salary. I want to serve the living God.
3: Ah, that's all he wants, Tatagiri. A willing heart. He will answer your prayers.
1: Thanks to God and my friend Daniel, a couple in Virginia has sent me $25, a fortune. I bought new clothes, paid my fees, and went back to medical college in 1972. From then on, two sponsors in the U.S. sent me enough money to continue my studies. Because God blessed me financially, I was able to help other poor Christian medical school students.
4: Tata Giri, you are very kind to help students like me.
1: I know how it feels to be hungry. Many times in my life I had to go without food. Even now when I eat, I think of my family and all the other poor who go hungry.
4: My family is also living in poverty.
1: Are they Hindu like mine?
4: Yes, I went to a mission school. That's where I gave my life to Christ.
1: It isn't easy to follow him, but I would go no other way.
4: I heard you speak in the chapel this week. You inspired me very much.
1: I have promised God that when I graduate, I will help the poor, the untouchables.
4: I've heard about the orphanage you started and your ministry to the lepers, Tata Giri. I'd like to go with you sometime.
1: We were married in 1976, while both of us were still medical students, and three daughters were born to us before we graduated in 1981. My internship was among the lepers, tuberculosis and psychiatric wards, and at a government hospital men's ward. My wife's internship was similar, but in the women's wards. Then we served the poor people for 5 years in the countryside, and we ourselves nearly starved to death.
4: There's nothing for the children to eat at the Gary. They're so hungry.
1: I know. I can't bear to hear them cry in the night. But no one can pay us, even 1 rupee, and we have nothing left to sell.
4: Take my golden talis to the market and sell it.
1: Oh, Chinnamama, we cannot. We already sold your necklace. No man ever sells his wife's talis.
4: The talis cannot become an idol. It means nothing compared to our children.
1: Everyone tells me to take a job at the government hospital and pay our debts. But how can I do that? I promised God I would never do that.
4: Go and sell the talis. Here, take it.
1: We won't get what it's worth. They always cheat us.
4: I don't care. Do it. God will bless you.
2: This is very fine gold. Does it belong to you?
1: It belongs to my wife.
2: Why are you selling it? Has she died?
1: No. We need the money.
2: I must have your address in case there is a problem.
1: It is not stolen. It belongs to us, but I will give you my address.
2: Well, you're not accustomed. A man who would sell his wife's talus is
1: cursed by God. But my God has blessed me beyond anything I will ever deserve. Now, what will you give me for the talus? The persecution was endless. More than once I was threatened and beaten by those I owed money to. Our children suffered terribly, but still we served the poor who could not pay and rejoiced to help those who would otherwise have died. My wife never complained. But after 5 years, we took a series of jobs at hospitals in northern India. Always the problems were the same.
4: What is it, Tata Giri?
1: It's unbelievable, Chinnamama. A father just carried his daughter to me. She has burns on a third of her body, so I wrote up the admission order and sent him to the office. They refused to admit him because he has no money to deposit.
4: No, dear Lord.
1: He came back to me crying for his daughter. She's in so much pain.
4: How can they be so heartless?
1: I tried to persuade the staff, but they shouted at me. This is not a charity.
4: Oh, what can we do?
1: Please, go home and bring back some money to deposit. We cannot let the girl suffer.
4: The smiles on their faces when they left hospital. It was beautiful, wasn't it?
1: Yes, it's a wonderful thing to help someone.
4: I don't understand how the staff can turn away someone like that. Someone who is in so much pain.
1: They're putting more faith in money than in God.
4: Sometimes I cannot stand it, Atagiri, to see all those people, the poorest of the poor, selling what little they have and being turned away.
1: Somehow we must open our own clinic.
4: It won't be easy. If the poor cannot pay, who will buy the medicine? Who will give us the money to buy food and pay the schooling for our children?
1: God will find a way. I am sure of it.
4: One good thing about working in these hospitals, we have learned a lot.
1: And God will use this knowledge when we open our own clinic. Now we know more about all kinds of emergencies, all kinds of anesthetics.
4: All kinds of difficult people.
1: And the Lord is so good. During the years we worked at different hospitals, we lived in air-conditioned bungalows and paid all our debts. When we were posted to remote areas, our children lived with my wife's parents who had become Christians. But we knew the Lord wanted us to help the very poor. And in 1992, we again ministered in a countryside hospital in South India. Through financial help from our friends in the US, we began building our own hospital on land the Lord provided. We built a small home, 30 feet by 60 feet, where we could treat our patients until the hospital was finished.
4: Giri, look outside. Look what the winds have done.
1: Bamboo.
4: Yes.
1: There's hundreds of them lying on the ground. Thank you, Lord.
4: We've been praying so much for bamboo to finish the work, and there it is.
1: We don't need government permission to cut it down now. God did it all at once.
4: God is truly amazing how he answers our prayers.
1: Every time there's a setback, he turns it to good.
4: Yes. When the landlord forced us to move because of all the poor patients coming, God help us build this house.
1: And it withstood the wind and the rain too.
4: It's really true, isn't it? The just shall live by faith.
1: By faith, we'll finish the hospital and have the medicines we need. We only have the roof to finish. Maybe next year we'll be operating there.
4: 60 by 30 feet. It seems so big when we started, but people keep coming and now it seems so small.
1: A little is a lot when you have the Lord.
4: Someone has come to the back door. There goes our lunch.
1: That's why we're here, Chanamaba. God must have sent them. Today we treat from 30 to 80 patients in our small clinic. We still have many needs and much opposition from non-believers. But God is faithful. I have traveled to Thailand to teach medicine, surgery, infectious diseases and obstetrics to the Barefoot Doctors program. But nothing is more important than salvation. If you have everything in the world, you have nothing without Christ. All else will come to dust.
5: 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For He hath made Him who knew no sin to be sin for us, that we might be made the righteousness of God in Him. Christ died and was raised again so that we could have eternal life in Him.
6: 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So until next time, unless our Lord returns before then, the doors to Pacific Garden Mission are open night and day. 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
2: Repent. We need to break the shell of self-sufficiency. 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And repentance is the message for believers today. The church needs to repent and do the first works.
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thanks for joining us for this moment of music and inspiration here on your favorite Christian radio station. My name is Vic Eliason. It's my privilege to join you each evening with Music Till Dawn. And tonight we'd like to share an opening verse for this segment written from the pen of Helen Steiner Rice, entitled God's Love. God's love is like an island in life's ocean vast and wide, a peaceful, quiet shelter from the restless rising tide. God's love is like an anchor when the angry billows roll, a mooring in life's storms, a stronghold for the soul. God's love is like a fortress, and we seek protection there when the winds and waves of tribulation seem to drown us in despair. God's love is like a harbor where our souls can find sweet rest from the struggles and the tension of life's fast and futile quest. God's love is like a beacon burning bright with faith and prayer, and through the changing scenes of life, we can find a haven there. Music Till Dawn.

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2: America, glorious America. 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

Musing Till Dawn continues throughout the night, and I'm so glad that you decided to tune our way, and hopefully that something that we have to offer might be a blessing to you. Alice Mortensen has written some beautiful poems. Here's one entitled The Power of the Blood. I know not how the blood of Christ could take away my sin, but this I know, its cleansing power has made me pure within. And when I err, he will forgive and see me safely through. Dear sinner, if you'll come to him, he'll do the same for you. Music Till Dawn continues.

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Welcome to this segment of Music Till Dawn. Have you ever looked at the beautiful design in a flower, perhaps a lily or a rose? The beautiful design that God has put together. Well, here's a poem that talks about a beautiful flower. It's entitled Broken Lilies. And the writer says it this way. While working in my garden, I one day leaned too low and rudely broke two lily buds that I had cherished so. Regret and consternation across my spirit stole, but tenderly I gathered them and placed them in a bowl. And to my joy, they did not die. Their fragrance filled our home. They seemed to open lovelier, thus set apart alone. Oh, I shall never doubt again the gardener divine who breaks his buds, not carelessly, but with the wise design that he may draw them close to him through sorrow set apart. Their fragrance breathing sweeter in the garden of his heart. Broken Lilies, a poem from Alice Hanshee Mortensen's pen. This is Music Till Dawn.

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2: Hello, this is Max McLean. To commemorate our heritage, I'd like to present four unique manuscripts in oral form to help us understand America's patriotic past. The Declaration of Independence, the preamble to the Constitution, and the Gettysburg Address are the triangular foundation on which the American political character is built. In addition to these, the most moving of all presidential speeches was Abraham Lincoln's second inaugural address in 1865, as he reflected biblically on America's future after a devastating civil war. These four great works of rhetoric are united here in one recording to strengthen our understanding of what it means to be an American, and to demonstrate the reliance our forefathers placed on a Christian understanding of God.
1: We hold these truths to be self-evident. Airing tonight at 7 p.m. Eastern, 6 p.m. Central on the VCY America Radio Network. Happy 4th.

The Psalms are such a comfort to us, especially in the evening hours when thoughts flood our minds, thoughts of the past, the present, and the future. Sometimes we find ourselves with anxiety or fear. I remember once visiting with a fellow pastor in the home of a lady who had been housebound for, must have been 15 or 20 years, because of fear. Afraid to leave the house, afraid to go out, because something might happen, something dreadful. Well, here are some encouraging words from Psalms. Psalm 34:22. The Lord redeemeth the soul of his servants, and none of them that trust in him shall be desolate. Words of encouragement from the Psalms. Our prayer, Lord, I claim you as the source and object of my life. Guide me in the steps that I shall take. Music Till Dawn continues.

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2: Where did the races of people come from?
3: 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One. So that's easy. We just answer that one, right?
2: In the book One Blood, author Ken Ham confronts one of the most divisive issues of our time with biblical clarity and scientific insight. 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

and Music Till Dawn continues throughout the night here on VCY America. And wherever you may be, whatever you may be doing, we want you to know that you're always welcome. We hope that the songs have a special meaning. Sometimes we bring back songs from way back, nostalgia, songs that we may have forgotten, songs that perhaps our children have never learned. But tonight, along with the songs, we share a verse from Scripture, John 12:46. I am come a light into the world, that whosoever believeth on me should not abide in darkness. May our prayer be, Father, thank you for salvation through Jesus Christ. Draw me closer to you, and help me to trust you always, especially in times of trouble. Music Till Dawn continues.

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When disappointments come my way and plans all shattered lie, 'tis then I learn to trust him more, nor do I ask him why. For it is not mine to question God's dealings with his own, it's mine but to remember the love and grace he's shown. For through the years he's always been my true and faithful friend, and he charts the path I travel from beginning to the end. His banner over me is love, his word my strength and stay. So by his grace I'll courage take and face another day. His Banner of Love by Norma Helgerson. Music Till Dawn continues throughout the night.

0: Throughout the darkness of the night, Music Till Dawn brings focus on Jesus Christ, the light of the world. 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

final call to you, to take his offer of salvation true. This could be it, my friend. If you but knew God's final call, God's final call. How can you live another day in sin, thinking someday with Christ you will begin? Oh, will you hear above the world's loud din, God's final call, God's final call? If you reject God's final call of grace, you'll have no chance your footsteps to retrace. All hope will then be gone, and doom you'll face. Oh, hear his call. Oh, hear his call. God's final call. Music till dawn.

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2: When David and Alicia Lloyd opened a children's home in Haiti, they had no idea how their hearts would soar, humbled by the way God was expanding and blessing the ministry. 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

I'm so glad that you chose to join us in this segment of Music Till Dawn. Each evening we try to share a verse, a poem, a song, something that might be of spiritual blessing to you. And I have here what I consider a treasure from the pen of Alice Mortensen. It's entitled, I Live on Borrowed Time. I have been healed, not instantly, but through a surgeon's skill. God often uses human hands to carry out his will, so I shall thank him more, not less, for every trying hour that made me draw unceasingly on his unfailing power. I thank him, yes, for nights of pain, when heaven seemed to bend above my bed with songs of praise, and God himself would send such sweet assurance to my soul, such evidence of care, that though I could not see his face, I knew that he was there. So as I rise again to serve and live on borrowed time, I pray that I shall not forget my days are his, not mine. Music Till Dawn.

0: Throughout the darkness of the night, Music Till Dawn brings focus on Jesus Christ, the light of the world. 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
2: Hello, this is Max McLean. To commemorate our heritage, I'd like to present four unique manuscripts in oral form to help us understand America's patriotic past. The Declaration of Independence, the preamble to the Constitution, and the Gettysburg Address are the triangular foundation on which the American political character is built. In addition to these, the most moving of all presidential speeches was Abraham Lincoln's second inaugural address in 1865, as he reflected biblically on America's future after a devastating civil war. These four great works of rhetoric are united here in one recording to strengthen our understanding of what it means to be an American, and who demonstrate the reliance our forefathers placed on a Christian understanding of God.
1: 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Happy 4th.

Thank you so much for joining us for Music Till Dawn. A poem, a verse of scripture, a word of encouragement along the way. And tonight, here's an interesting verse. My talk with Him. I crept away from the noisy world, away from its rattle and din, into the quiet rest of the wood to talk there alone with Him. I told Him all my sorrow, and He whispered in my ear with such a word of assurance and drew me ever so near. The strength of His holy presence brought peace to my troubled breast. Oh, how I love to be near Him, to lean on His bosom and rest. And rising above its sorrow, my heart beats warmer within, and heaven seems so much nearer after my talk with Him. My talk with Him, from the pen of Alice Hanchey Mortensen. Music Till Dawn.

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Take a moment and drop a card or letter to your station manager if you appreciate the music throughout tonight. I know that he'll be happy to hear from you. Radio, in fact, is kind of an unfriendly art, because oftentimes we'll sit by the hour in a studio looking at moving needles and flashing lights and turning turntables and CD machines and DAT machines and all kinds of indicators, but you don't always hear from people whose lives are being touched. And so may I suggest that you drop a card or letter to your station manager and tell him that you appreciate Music Till Dawn. You know his address. Contact him and contact him soon. In the meantime, we ask that you enjoy with us the continuing sounds of sacred music right here on VCY America. Music throughout the night on Music Till Dawn.

It's amazing how a song can brighten our pathway throughout the night. How a song can be a companion to somehow just make it a little easier to go on through the evening. Sometimes a person very much alone, reminded of the presence of the Lord. I just want to say how grateful we are for the privilege of bringing Music Till Dawn to you, and would suggest that you take time to contact this radio station and its manager and thank them for the ministry of Music Till Dawn, because they provide the program time. Our privilege is to be here and to share the music and to share a few thoughts with you. But to make it possible, it takes Christian radio stations across the country. So why don't you call your station manager tomorrow and thank him for Music Till Dawn.

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1: With SRN News, I'm Ron Taylor. It is July 4th and America turns 250 years old. President Trump, speaking at Mount Rushmore last night, commented on the strength of the United States.
2: At 250 years, America is the oldest republic on earth. We are the freest people on earth. We have the most righteous and enduring constitution on earth. We are the strongest and most powerful country on earth.
1: As the 4th of July is celebrated in America, a heat wave smothers the eastern United States.
3: It's a hot July 4th holiday weekend as the eastern part of the U.S. suffers through a heat wave. New York and Boston already hit 100 degrees Thursday. At Boston's Franklin Park Zoo, Dr. Malou Selly says they're giving the animals what they need.
4: Some animals have very comfortable air-conditioned areas.
3: And in the southeast, Ray Dawson in Marietta, Georgia, is taking refuge at a cooling center as he deals with homelessness.
5: You can't find no shelter nowhere, no shade nowhere.
3: In Providence, Rhode Island, city pools and water parks are extending their hours. I'm Donna Water.
1: New reporting is shining a spotlight on California Governor Gavin Newsom's inner circle and an FBI corruption investigation that began before President Trump returned to office.
6: A California Post report says Democrat insider Alexis Podesta secretly recorded conversations as part of an FBI investigation tied to former Newsom chief of staff Dana Williamson, who pleaded guilty to federal fraud and tax charges earlier this year. Conservative commentators say the revelations undercut Newsom's claims that federal probes are politically motivated. Newsom has not been charged with any wrongdoing, John Scott reporting.
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7: Foundations of Freedom, a look at America's founding principles and the leaders who shaped our nation.
8: March 4th, 1865. The Civil War was nearing its end. The nation was exhausted, divided, and grieving. On that day, President Abraham Lincoln delivered his second inaugural address, just 700 words spoken in about 7 minutes. 41 days later, Lincoln would be assassinated. Yet the words he spoke that day still echo through history. In that brief address, Lincoln referenced God 14 times, spoke of prayer, and quoted scripture repeatedly. He reminded Americans that both sides of the conflict shared a common faith, saying both read the same Bible and pray to the same God, and each invokes his aid against the other. Lincoln understood that political division alone could not explain the nation's crisis. More than 160 years later, America still wrestles with division, truth, and our dependence on God. The question is whether we'll remember the wisdom Lincoln left behind.
1: Peru has elected a new right-leaning president.
9: Conservative candidate Keiko Fujimori has been certified the winner of Peru's presidential election runoff, narrowly defeating nationalist Congressman Roberto Sanchez. The daughter of disgraced former President Alberto Fujimori, she will become Peru's ninth president in 10 years when she takes office later this month. Concerns about surging crime and extortion by organized gangs dominated voter concerns. Fujimori promised to build more prisons, militarize the borders, and combat crime with an iron fist. Her victory, along with recent elections in Colombia and Chile, confirm a regional shift towards conservative leaders. I'm Jennifer King.
1: Three people died and seven others rescued after a boat capsized on a Wisconsin lake during a strong storm. Many injuries reported Friday in Wisconsin's Walworth County as the storm toppled trees, knocked down power lines, and damaged buildings. Police are investigating the capsizing on Lake Geneva, the mayor declaring an emergency there. More news at srnnews.com.
10: In Proverbs chapter 14 and verse 34, we have this warning about sin. Righteousness exalteth a nation, but sin is a reproach to any people. God's warning about sin in Proverbs 14 verse 34.
11: 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Today's National Weather Map shows a weather boundary extending from North Dakota through Maine and into Canada, with two waves of low pressure riding along this boundary over northwestern Iowa and north of Lake Erie. Severe thunderstorms today are possible over eastern Colorado, southwestern Nebraska, western Kansas, east central Ohio, northern West Virginia, northern and central Virginia, southern Pennsylvania, and all of Maryland, Delaware, New Jersey, and Long Island. Now the weather forecast for cities in the VCY listing area. Stockton, Missouri for today, partly to mostly sunny skies with a chance of isolated afternoon showers and thunderstorms, high around 91.

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America, a nation founded on godly principles, designed and built for those who pray and dream and dare to fight for those dreams. Now their dreams are our realities. Their sacrifices are our freedoms, and their accomplishment is our nation, one nation under God. Let us renew that commitment to being a nation under God's authority, lifting Him up as our standard and reaffirming our position as a godly nation. Lift high the Lord.

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1: With SRN News, I'm Bob Agnew in Washington. The nation's throwing a big birthday party for its 250th anniversary.
2: America's 250th birthday celebration has taken over the nation's capital. Hundreds of thousands are expected in Washington as the National Mall comes alive with military flyovers, patriotic tributes, live performances, fireworks, and a Freedom 250 celebration featuring President Trump. From the streets of Washington to communities across the country, Americans are coming together to celebrate 250 years of freedom, independence, and the greatest nation on earth. Willie Nelson, the White House.
1: Donna Warder reports a heat wave smothering the eastern part of the United States.
3: It's a hot July 4th holiday weekend as the eastern part of the U.S. suffers through a heat wave. New York and Boston already hit 100 degrees Thursday. At Boston's Franklin Park Zoo, Dr. Malou Selly says they're giving the animals what they need.
4: Some animals have very comfortable air-conditioned areas.
3: And in the southeast, Ray Dawson in Marietta, Georgia, is taking refuge at a cooling center as he deals with homelessness.
5: You can't find no shelter nowhere, no shade nowhere.
3: In Providence, Rhode Island, city pools and water parks are extending their hours. I'm Donna Warder.
1: Public policy expert and former Trump economic advisor Steve Moore says there's no question about it. America is a very unique country in its freedoms. He told the Salem Radio Network that what happened in 1776 is truly an amazing moment in history.
6: I remember back to when we had our 200th birthday back in 1976. And so here we are 50 years later celebrating 250. And, you know, it is such a great time to celebrate the greatest country in the history of the planet, where freedom and free enterprise and prosperity have reigned. And it's a great, great time to be an American.
1: Public policy expert and former Trump economic advisor Steve Moore told the Salem Radio Network this week it's a great time to be an American, thanks in part to the Trump economy. This is SRN News. Americans are weighing in on prayer in public schools.
7: According to the latest from the Pew Research Center, 78% of adults believe the public schools should allow students to voluntarily pray in student-led groups. 57% think coaches should be allowed to lead their teams in prayer, and 46% support teachers leading their classes in prayer. However, strong majorities of Americans who like the idea of coaches and teachers leading prayer do not want any student to be forced to participate. Michael Harrington reporting.
1: The Supreme Court's decision not to allow a Rastafarian to sue prison officials for cutting his hair is being seen as a rare defeat for religious freedom at the High Court. Experts say the case underscores the complexity and far-reaching nature of religious freedom laws in the U.S. and the increasingly diverse faith traditions to which they apply. Christians now represent 62% of the American population, down from 78% 20 years ago. This is SRN News. Another high-profile investor is giving up on New York's rent-stabilized housing market. Correspondent Ken Lorman reports this one may get your attention.
8: Google co-founder Sergey Brin, worth more than $265 billion, has reportedly sold his stake in a major New York apartment fund for just 6 cents on the dollar. Property managers blame Albany's rent laws and a recent rent freeze approved by New York City's Rent Guidelines Board. They say investors are fleeing, costs are soaring, and landlords can't recover expenses. Critics call it yet another warning sign for New York's housing market. Ken Lorman reporting.
1: President Trump on Friday pardoned 11 people, including a former business partner of Washington lobbyist Jack Abramoff, and 9 people identified by the White House as having helped people bypass emissions control systems on their vehicles. You find more of these stories at srnnews.com.
9: In Proverbs chapter 14 and verse 34, we have this warning about sin. Righteousness exalteth a nation, but sin is a reproach to any people. God's warning about sin in Proverbs 14 verse 34.
10: Here is the National Weather Map for VCY America. Today's National Weather Map shows a weather boundary extending from North Dakota through Maine and into Canada, with 2 waves of low pressure riding along this boundary over northwestern Iowa and north of Lake Erie. Severe thunderstorms today are possible over eastern Colorado, southwestern Nebraska, western Kansas, east-central Ohio, northern West Virginia, northern and central Virginia, southern Pennsylvania, and all of Maryland, Delaware, New Jersey, and Long Island. Now the weather forecast for cities in the VCY listing area. Stockton, Missouri for today, partly to mostly sunny skies with a chance of isolated afternoon showers and thunderstorms, high around 91. Rockford, Illinois for today, mostly cloudy skies with rain and thunderstorms. Severe storms are possible, high around 86. Tonight, mostly cloudy with a chance of rain and scattered thunderstorms. Severe storms are possible, low around 68. Phoenix, Arizona, for today, mostly cloudy skies. It will be hot, high around 107. Tonight, mostly cloudy, low around 86. And Huxley, Iowa, for today, becoming partly cloudy with a chance of showers and scattered thunderstorms, ending around noon. Severe storms are possible, high around 87. Tonight, partly cloudy with a chance of scattered showers and thunderstorms. Severe storms are possible, low around 66. That's the forecast. I'm meteorologist Jim Vaughn for VCY America. Christian Information Radio.

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0: With SRN News, I'm Bob Agnew in Washington. As the nation prepares to celebrate its 250th anniversary, thousands converging on Washington, and some are looking back over the past 2.5 centuries and up to the current day. Public policy expert and former Trump economic advisor Steve Moore told the Salem Radio Network this week, it's been an amazing history for this country.
1: How could you have so many amazing people at the same place at the same time? Everyone from Ben Franklin to George Washington to Thomas Jefferson to Patrick Henry to John Adams, James Madison, Monroe. I mean, when has that ever happened? How is it like an act of God that you would have? It was the greatest assemblage of men ever in the history of the world.
0: And Moore is a public policy expert, a former Trump economic advisor, and author of the Daily Hotline newsletter from the Committee to Unleash Prosperity. A massive heat wave embracing Americans as they try to celebrate the 4th of July today. It's gripping really most of the eastern part of the country, about a third of it. This homeless man trying to get by in Nashville says he is sure grateful for those city workers putting up those cooling stations and handing out cold water.
2: It's been really hot, sweating, dripping, as you can see. It's just miserable, honestly, but this helps so much, like, oh my goodness. But even with the shade and the tent, you know what I'm saying, it's four walls closed in, no fan, it gets hot.
0: These folks among those visiting the National Mall here in Washington talking about how great America is and worth celebrating.
3: We are all many, but we all become one, so no matter where we come from, what we look like, who we love, what we're a part of, we are still one nation united together. That's what we make of being American.
4: One nation under God, indivisible, for liberty and justice for all. Go USA.
0: And this is SRN News. The National Abortion Federation goes all in, as Michael Harrington explains.
5: For the first time since the repeal of Roe v. Wade, the NAF has released a policy position, and it takes support for abortion to the extreme. The NAF is calling on Congress to legalize abortion up to the moment of birth, with no restrictions of any kind. NAF President Brittany Fontenot says, quote, "We must resist the political compromise of viability and arbitrary gestational limits. People deserve abortion access throughout pregnancy without any government interference." Michael Harrington reporting.
0: The Trump administration is moving to restart the specialized LGBT option for youth who contact the 988 Crisis Intervention Hotline. That phone number offers specialized options for certain groups, such as veterans and Spanish speakers. A year ago, the administration stopped offering the Press 3 option for LGBT youth. The administration said it ended the service because of a funding shortfall. This is SRN News. One of the big stories is 4th of July weekend, the celebrations in New York for the wedding of Taylor Swift and Travis Kelce.
6: There is a lot of commotion happening around me. We have Swifties, fans, New Yorkers all showing up to see if they can catch glimpses of the wedding or even Taylor entering. We have a lineup of black SUVs that are waiting to enter the garden. There is a makeshift tent that has been created. It opens up when the vehicle goes in and closes the curtains so the passengers can get out. We're expecting several hundred guests to be in attendance. Now, some New Yorkers and some business owners are a little upset that due to all the commotion and the street closures, which are being closed to vehicles, as well as some pedestrians, are causing a lot of commotion and kind of sucking up New York City's public resources.
0: And President Trump is scheduled to head a NATO summit next week. This one will be hosted by Turkey's autocratic leader, Recep Erdogan. You'll find more of these stories at srnnews.com.
7: In Proverbs chapter 14 and verse 34, we have this warning about sin. Righteousness exalteth a nation, but sin is a reproach to any people. God's warning about sin in Proverbs 14 verse 34.

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1: America. Glorious America. She's been called the greatest nation on earth. She's been endowed by God with a rich and wonderful heritage unmatched by any other nation in history. 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No other people have ever known the bounty and plenty that Americans take for granted. 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

Toward the end of the 18th century, the beating of drums heralded the beginning of a new era. Liberty and justice for all were about to become a reality, but there was a terrible price to pay. Just as the shouts for freedom from tyranny were echoing through the streets, another sound began to be heard. Musket fire and cries of agony filled the air as the early patriots realized the cost of their freedom, and yet they fought on. Through miserably cold winters and suffocatingly hot summers, our forefathers risked all in pursuit of freedom. Countless children waited in vain for their fathers to return from the battle, and countless wives faced the horror of survival in 18th century America without a husband. Yes, the American Revolution was a glorious time in our nation's history, but let us never forget the price that was paid.

glory of the revolution quickly faded, and less than a century later, another cry for freedom began to be heard. The fight for those still in bondage is known as our Civil War, and the storms of this war would exact an even more dreadful price. The carnage that ensued was

face another great turning point in our nation's history. Another call to fight the enemies of freedom. The courage of the patriots was reflected in the faces of those brave firemen rushing into the heat of battle, risking all to save the life of a stranger. Many a child went to bed on the 11th of September without a goodnight kiss, and many a table had an empty chair. As our nation weeps, God's people must resolve to carry the light.

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5: A real snake?
6: Snakes. Not just one. Like 10 or 12 of them.
5: Oh, that gives me the creeps. Oh, hi, Bingo. I know you hate snakes, but don't worry. We don't have any with us, unfortunately.
8: Did the snakes eat anybody?
6: No, these aren't like those giant anacondas, just garter snakes.
9: What on earth are you guys talking about?
5: Snakes took over the high school.
9: Oh, my.
6: Not exactly. It was a prank. When we got to school, there was a ladder in front of the door, and at the bottom of the ladder was a box of snakes.
10: You said they were garters?
11: That's what the principal said on the announcements later. Said they aren't poisonous, otherwise he would have sent us all home. I still think they should have evacuated. I'm with you, Bingo. Snakes are creepy.
6: Well, these snakes were pretty harmless.
5: Did you get to keep any?
8: What? No! I hope not.
6: Oh, no. They went to a local pet store or something.
9: Do they know who did this?
11: Probably somebody or a group from a rival school. That's what I heard anyway.
6: Yeah, there's a big game this weekend.
9: Why the ladder?
6: No idea. Could be unrelated.
5: Maybe it was just there already.
10: Snakes and ladders.
6: What?
9: You mean chutes and ladders.
11: What are you two talking about?
10: There's a board game called Chutes and Ladders that was a takeoff of a very old board game called Snakes and Ladders.
9: I didn't realize there was an older version.
10: Yes, hundreds of years old, if I remember correctly. Idea was the same, avoid the snakes. Ladders helped move you along the board.
8: Can we play the game?
10: We don't have it.
5: Can we get it?
10: I haven't seen the snakes version since my childhood. Not sure if it's even around anymore.
11: Why would a rival school do a play on snakes and ladders?
5: Are you playing a team called the Snakes?
6: No, the Wolverines.
11: I don't see the connection.
10: Kids don't always make perfect connections. Might have been what they had in their garage.
9: Good point. Not many people have chutes.
6: Or Wolverines.
10: Let's hope not.
8: Wait, so somebody had 10 snakes in their garage?
10: Well, that's unlikely. I don't mean literally 10 garter snakes in their garage. It could be they bought some, or three or four boys each brought some. I have no idea. But if they were all garters, that's a bit more coordinated.
8: What does that mean?
10: That it wasn't by accident that all the snakes were the same. That makes this whole thing a bit more interesting.
6: Probably what they wanted.
9: Probably.
10: I just need to pick up my prescription. I should be pretty quick.
12: I'll wait here.
10: Thanks. What on earth?
13: Stay back. These are very deadly.
10: What's going on?
13: Somebody put snakes in front of the door. Keep your distance.
14: Why is the ladder there?
13: I don't know. Maybe they were trying to put the snakes on the roof. I moved the ladder to the side, and that's when I saw the serpents.
10: Those are king snakes.
13: Did you hear that? King cobras.
12: Oh, my!
13: Stay back! They'll spit venom into your eyes, and you'll be blinded in an instant.
10: No, no. Just king snakes, not king cobras. These aren't poisonous, just a bit ornery. But I suggest we leave the lid on the container. They do bite.
15: Snakes again?
10: Hello, officer. King snakes.
15: I was told king cobras by the dispatch. These are most certainly not king cobras.
13: Are we absolutely sure?
10: We're sure.
15: We are sure. I used to catch these as a kid.
10: Same.
15: Got bit more than once. Anybody get bit?
13: No. I've been keeping the crowd at bay, keeping them safe.
10: And there's a lid on the container.
15: Good, just like the other one.
10: You think this is related to the snakes at the school?
15: Wouldn't be surprised. Did anyone touch the container?
13: No. I came to open the shop a half hour ago, and it was right here by itself.
15: Good. We'll check for prints. Animal control is on the way.
10: Did you get prints at the school?
15: Not a one. Whoever did that wiped them clean, but it only takes one. Was there a ladder, too?
13: Yes, but I moved it to the side. I didn't think it was related.
15: Well, that could mess with the prints, but if it's anything like this morning, the ladder is wiped, too.
10: You have any suspicions at this point?
15: No idea. I assume a prankster, someone hoping his antics make the news. I'm hoping he never gets that pleasure.
14: Or she.
15: Yeah, not likely. Not to be accused of stereotyping, but I don't know many women who like to handle snakes.
10: Is it possible to slip past you and get my prescription?
13: Oh, that's right. I forgot to open the store. I guess with the police on hand, I'm not needed here?
10: Not so much.
15: Not at all.
16: So, the drama continues.
10: I guess so.
9: It was quite a crowd. From the car, it just looked like people waiting to get in the store.
5: Same kind of snakes?
10: No, king snakes this time. 10 total.
16: Same number as at the school.
5: Sounds like the Clue Crew needs to solve this one, then. Don't worry, Bingo.
8: Yeah, don't worry. We won't make you go near the snakes.
16: And the police have no idea why or who did this?
10: Well, that's what I was told, Peter. You never know if they're withholding information for a good reason. Sometimes it's to smoke the criminal out.
9: Has a crime been committed?
10: Not sure. That's a fair question. Outside of intimidation, I don't know.
8: Yep. Definitely Clue Crew.
5: Let's do this.
16: Great. Let's look at what we have so far. So, it seems to be a take on snakes and ladders, since both were at each scene.
5: Could it be someone who likes to play the game?
16: Could be.
8: Or a prank.
5: That seems more likely.
10: Do you know someone who might do this? A kid at school, maybe?
16: Well, there is one boy who has a reputation for doing some crazy things.
5: Clark?
16: Yep.
9: You were both thinking of the same person?
16: He's gotten arrested twice for pranks.
10: Arrested?
9: Those must be some crazy pranks.
16: Yeah, he pushes the line.
5: He dog-napped the mascot bulldog from our school rivals. That got him arrested the first time.
16: Had him for a week before he got caught.
5: And after that, he glued the principal's desk onto the ceiling of his office. That also got him arrested.
16: It was more than glue. He used 10-inch screws.
5: Oh,

0: 2 8-year-olds are not exactly intimidating.
1: Hey!
0: We'll look like we're babysitting.
1: It's a good cover.
2: I'm not a baby.
3: It's okay, Bobby. We can help, and the bad guy won't even know what we're up to.
4: Let's do it.
0: All right, Clue Crew. It's time to follow the clues and solve the mystery.
5: Go, Clue Crew!
6: What on earth are you selling?
0: Huh?
6: Candy bars? Wrapping paper? Stuffed animals?
0: We're not selling anything. We have a few questions for you.
6: Wait, don't I know you?
0: We go to school together?
6: You're in my math class. You sit in the front with the other geeks. That monkey has a laugh button? How much?
3: Huh?
6: Wait, the monkey's real?
3: Uh-huh. He's very real.
6: I thought that was a toy. Is that what you're selling? 'Cause I want one. Name your price, within reason.
3: Absolutely not.
0: We have some questions for you.
6: Me?
4: About those snakes and ladders.
6: I heard about that.
0: Seems to be a prank right up your alley.
6: Nah, I appreciate that. I really do.
2: You do?
6: I wasn't thinking it might be a prank, but of course it is. It's fantastic.
0: Are you saying you didn't do it?
6: No, but this is good. It's getting a lot of attention.
3: How is this good?
6: It could bring more people to my YouTube channel, if they think it's me.
2: You have a YouTube channel?
6: Yes, but I only have 12 followers right now. I had 3,000 views when I got arrested last. But my mom threatened to take away my phone if it happens again. So I haven't done anything lately. And my followers have dwindled. But if I had a monkey...
3: He's still not for sale.
4: So you have no idea who might have done this?
6: Unfortunately, no.
0: Well, thanks for your time, Clark.
6: I'll see you in math. From a distance.
0: See you.
6: Wait, don't tell anyone it wasn't me, okay?
4: Really?
6: Really. I mean, you should blame me. I should be a prime suspect. Can you spread that rumor for me? I could really use the help.
0: Have a good day, Clark.
6: Tell the police you think it was me. Or, hey, do you know any reporters?
0: Can't help you there.
6: Wait, maybe I did do it. Maybe I'm lying. Did you say it was snakes and ladles?
0: Ladders!
6: Yes, that was me. Guys!
7: So you've eliminated a prime suspect.
4: I feel like we wasted time.
8: Not at all. A big part of police work is eliminating suspects, narrowing it down.
0: But we don't have any more suspects.
3: Yeah. We eliminated all we had.
2: Yeah, other than the guy downstairs who collects snakes.
0: Wait, what? No, not you, Bingo. What did you say, Bobby?
3: I forgot about that guy.
2: There's a man who collects snakes. What's his name? Jake?
3: That's it, Jake.
2: Yeah, he showed us like 20 snakes one time.
7: Yeah, that's right. I remember you telling me about him. I've met him in the lobby. Very unusual fellow.
0: Well, now we have suspect number two.
4: But why would he do this? Why leave snakes and a ladder?
0: Let's ask him.
9: Oh, it wasn't me. I'd never do that to one of my snakes.
3: How many do you have?
9: 42.
3: Yikes. Why so many?
9: I don't know. Just always loved snakes. Caught my first one when I was 3.
4: You catch these snakes?
9: Oh, yes. Can't afford to buy them. I go in the woods and search for them.
0: But doesn't it cost a lot to feed them all?
9: Yeah. That's why I can't afford to buy them. Although, every once in a while, I'll sell one to a pet store. But it's always sad to see them go. Last week, I sold 3 of my favorites, David, Saul, and Nebuchadnezzar. So there's no way I'd leave one on some doorstep.
3: You give them names?
9: Always.
4: But that makes them harder for you to sell, doesn't it? I mean, it makes it sad for you selling them if you give them names.
9: I know, but I can't help it. I have reasons for all the names, and I love to name them. So even though it makes it more sad to see them go, I can't help myself. Oh, I'd rather love and lose than never love at all.
3: I can't believe we're talking about snakes like this.
4: Abby, be kind.
3: But they're snakes.
0: Oh, one moment. It's Uncle Chuck. Hello?
10: Peter, there's been another. You're gonna want to see this.
0: Where?
10: The local paper.
0: Really? On our way.

0: What's wrong?
1: Careful! A spider!
2: You're afraid of spiders?
1: Very much so. Could somebody...
2: I got him.
1: Thank you. Oh, those things really scare me.
3: Rattlesnakes?
4: Yep. This time they took it a step further. Certainly a step too far.
5: Stay back, everyone. These are dangerous snakes. Removal is on the way.
3: Good thing those guys are contained.
4: Right now they are. Nobody wants to get too close to that aquarium and see if the lid is on tight.
0: I don't blame them.
6: Hey, look at that billboard up on the hill.
4: Well, there it is.
3: Snakes and ladders. Coming soon, a new twist on the old game. So there is a connection.
4: Must be. Look at the newspaper photographers, all trying to get an angle that includes the snakes, ladder, and the billboard.
3: That's the first time we've seen reporters.
0: Rattlesnakes on the newspaper's doorstep will do that.
6: Can't the person who did this go to jail for this?
4: At this point, it's a danger to the public, I would think so.
3: But someone has to make a connection.
4: Assuming there is one, there's always the chance this is a setup.
6: The Clue Crew will find out. Follow the snakes and solve the slithering.
2: Ew.
3: Okay, Clue Crew, let's go over the evidence. We have three locations with snakes and ladders. Each time, all one kind of snake. Each time, 10 snakes in total.
0: They started out with garters, then king snakes, then rattlers. They didn't get any attention until the rattlers.
3: Not sure if they were planning that all along or stepped it up because they didn't get media exposure.
6: But wouldn't it take some time to get rattlesnakes?
0: That's a very good point, Bobby.
3: Yes, they were prepared either way, even if they didn't fully plan to use them. But I checked the other locations. The billboards weren't up anywhere but near the newspaper.
6: It's the game, people, isn't it?
3: Sure looks like it, Abby. But we have to be sure. There's more work to do. More places to visit.
6: More slithery snakes to snare.
2: Don't,
0: Bobby.
6: Sorry.
4: Oh, a monkey. I'll take him.
2: Not for sale.
6: Seems like we've been saying that a lot lately.
4: Can I rent him? I just want him in the window to draw people in.
2: He's not a toy.
4: $50 a week.
2: No, he's a member of the family. He stays with us. Bingo, don't be tempted by money. There's a lot in the Bible about that, you know.
4: Well, if you ever change your mind...
3: We're here to ask about people buying snakes.
4: I love when people buy snakes. Do you want to be people who buy snakes?
3: Not us. We're talking about the guy...
0: Or girl.
3: ...who bought snakes and put them with ladders in public places.
4: Oh, those. Yes, I sold 10 garters and 7 king snakes. I don't have rattlers. Those are not real popular around here.
0: So you sold the snakes used in the pranks?
4: I did. The police have been here 3 times. I already told them everything.
2: The police are ahead of us?
6: Well... They are police.
2: Still.
3: Did you identify who bought the snakes?
4: They called from a blocked number, paid with cryptocurrency, and made me leave them outside the back door.
0: That didn't strike you as a bit suspicious?
4: I don't ask questions. It was a good day as far as sales go. That's what I'm here for, to make money.
2: Weren't there 10 king snakes at the pharmacy?
3: Yes. Yes, there were.
4: I only had 7. They bought them all.
3: Wait a minute. Does anybody remember the names of the snakes they bought from Jake?
0: Yes, David, Saul, and Nebuchadnezzar.
3: All kings from the Old Testament. Jake said he has reasons for the names he gives his snakes.
0: Time to visit him once more.
1: Yes, they were king snakes. That's why I gave them king names.
3: Tell me about the guy who bought them.
1: They wanted to pay with cryptocurrency.
3: And?
1: I have no idea how that works. I wanted cash. They wanted to leave it in an envelope under my mat.
0: Did you do it?
1: No. 3 days later, a guy finally came to my door and paid like a normal person.
3: Can you identify him?
1: Better than that, I have a picture from my Ring camera.
3: Yep, the picture's right here. Mr. John Burnett from Burnett Board Games.
2: Why would they do this?
4: Because it works.
2: How?
4: Do you remember when the first one occurred and you asked me if we had the game?
2: Yes.
4: That's all they need.
3: Right.
7: Abby and Bobby wanted to play the game because of this.
8: It's all about getting a little attention.
3: But it never got press until they went to Rattlesnakes right on the doorstep of the media.
8: They pushed it too far.
3: And they made one mistake. They had to have 10 kingsnakes and ran out of time. And the fact that Jake had them and had a Ring camera was enough to trip up the man responsible.
6: The things people will do for money.
0: There are many Bible verses about greed.
3: One of my favorite passages is 1 Timothy 6, 8-10. If we have food and clothing, with these we will be content. But those who desire to be rich fall into temptation, into a snare, into many senseless and harmful desires that plunge people into ruin and destruction. For the love of money is a root of all kinds of evils. It is through this craving that some have wandered away from the faith and pierced themselves with many pangs.
7: That is a good lesson for us all. Temptation is always right around the corner.
2: Are we tempted to go catch them?
3: Yes, we are. I have an idea.
9: Yes?
2: Mr. Burnett, someone delivered a stuffed monkey.
9: Wow, that thing looks real.
2: Creepy, almost.
9: Put it on the chair.
2: Yes, sir.
9: Burnett here.
10: We know you did it.
9: Did what?
10: Ask Sally. She'll tell you.
9: I don't know who you are. You're calling from a blocked number.
10: Snakes and ladders.
9: Goodbye. Sally, could you come in here?
11: Yes, sir.
2: You need me?
9: That call you just put through. He claims to know what I did. Said to ask you about it.
2: Sir, I said nothing. To anybody.
9: Good, because 10 rattlers could get us in a lot of trouble.
2: I realize that, sir. We covered our tracks very carefully.
9: Then why did he say that?
2: I honestly have no idea. Might be a reporter fishing for a story.
9: Well, I wouldn't be surprised. Our sales over the past 2 days have been through the roof. This is the best campaign we've ever done. And what did it cost us?
2: The rattlers were the most expensive.
9: Right. We got the front page of the newspaper. You have any idea what that would have cost us if we'd hired an ad agency?
2: 1,000 times what we paid.
9: More. The last thing we need is for this to get back on us.
2: Sir, I assure you, I've said nothing.
9: Okay. You can go back to your desk.
2: Thank you.
9: Monkey sings? The monkey is real!
2: Sir! Oh, are you all right?
9: The monkey!
2: Where's that monkey going?
9: I don't know, but let it go!
3: Bingo!
8: You get the recording?
3: Uh-huh. Let's see.
12: The last thing we need is for this to get back on us.
8: There you go, officer.
5: That's all we need. Thanks for this.
2: You did it, Bingo.
13: That evening, the Clue Crew was thrilled to solve another mystery and help the town feel a tad bit safer. And the kids learned the danger of seeking riches over doing what is right.
2: 1, 2, 3. Oh, another shoot.
6: That's the long one.
2: I keep landing on that one.
3: It's just a game of chance. Don't take it too hard.
13: And they had fun with an old game, playing as a family. 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Heard in this Clue Crew episode, the mystery of the snakes and ladders were Elena Poggles, Alex Poggles, Amy Lilly, Carly Strait, Dan Rodden, Julie Partika, Bill Davis, Jacob Wilcoxon, and Jake Tootin. Original music, Gary Fry. Recording and sound engineer, David Pierczynski. Writer, Charlie Richards. And director, Timothy Gregory.
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0: problem? 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
1: 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Nothing about us. Who told you?
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1: Wait, I think I know what's going on.
0: What is it?
1: Clue Crew. Boom, there it is.
0: Oh, it's about our mysteries.
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0: Hello, and welcome to Kids Talk. I'm Uncle Aaron, and happy birthday, America!
1: That's right. I'm Aunt Amber, and this weekend, we are celebrating the 250th birthday of the United States of America.

0: Boys and girls, do you know why we celebrate the 4th of July, or what is known as Independence Day? It's a day to remember the beginning of our country, the start of a free country, one that was the first ever of its kind that anyone can worship God freely without being afraid of being punished. Not only that, but here in America, anyone could own their own property, have freedom to say what they believed, and so much more.
1: July 4th commemorates the day in 1776 that our nation declared its independence. It was no longer under the authority of Great Britain. On that day, 250 years ago, several citizens gathered together to sign the Declaration of Independence, penned by Mr. Thomas Jefferson and adopted by Congress.
0: You would think that signing such a document meant that the battles were over and wars fought were won, but even though the people celebrated and rang the Liberty Bell loud and clear that day, the wars and battles still raged on and needed to be fought and won. This day gave them an encouragement that they needed to continue on fighting for their freedom.
1: Our history has been weaved with sadness, tears, hope, love, bravery, and courage. The battles were over against the British, but now the Americans had to fight for freedom from within. The Civil War, a war fought for the end to slavery and decisions of states' rights, happened and ended 89 years after the Declaration of Independence.
0: We may have things in our past that we're not very proud of, but we as a nation have become stronger in so many ways. We have fought and won wars. We've aided other countries when they've needed it. We fought against terrorism, and we continue to fight for what is right. But remember, this freedom does not come free. American soldiers' lives have been given for the freedoms that we enjoy.
1: Boys and girls, God gave us the privileges and freedoms that we have here in this country. He has allowed us to live here in safety for so long. May we never forget this. May we never forget what our country was founded on. Our forefathers founded our country based on principles found in God's Word. May we never forget that.
0: I know that we celebrated America's birthday this week, but we also have some kids' birthdays this week.
1: That's right. Let's get started with July 4th. Happy birthday to Maxwell Aspirus, Everly Gullickson, Lemuel Bernard, Micah Lindke, and Eliana Giermey. On the 5th, we have Titus Yoder and Nehemiah Decker. Happy birthday to you both. And on the 6th, we have Malachi Cruitt, Juniper Keppert, Luke Krieger, Patrick Sapala, Zach Jennings, Ethan Gunther, Ona Perkins, Elijah Bazikian, Ivy Sanders, and graduate Allie Renner. Happy birthday.
0: Happy birthday on the 7th to Adeline Stanton, Rachel Pleckelman, Tora McFarlane, Nora Winnia, and Greta Siegman. On the 8th, we celebrate with Violet Nesbitt, Theodore Kohler, William Yoder, Eric Holfelder, and graduate turning 12, Logan Greer. And happy birthday on the 9th to Elizabeth Reagan, Ephraim Yoder, Renee Gehring, Elijah Hawkins, Vincent Williams, Addie Belcher, Emmeline Holte.
1: Wrapping this week up on the 10th, we have Thaddeus Schweigel, Daniel Tubbs, Jubilee Muscanero, Ruth Perkins, Barrett Jondal, and several graduates, Miriam Scavone, Avery Parrish, Isaiah Crick, and Tinsley Thompson. 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
0: And happy birthday to all of you from all of us here at Kids Talk. 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
1: On the side of the Liberty Bell is a reference to Leviticus 25:10, which says, "And ye shall hallow the 50th year and proclaim liberty throughout all the land unto all the inhabitants thereof. It shall be a jubilee unto you, And ye shall return every man unto his possession, and ye shall return every man unto his family.
0: This verse is talking about the Israelites being able to reclaim their family's land, for indentured servants to be freed, and for debts to be cleared. This reminded the Israelites that God alone was Lord and owner, both of them and their lands. They were only the renters.
1: Our forefathers wanted us to remember the same thing. Liberty is only given by our Creator. Just as it says in the Declaration of Independence, we hold these truths to be self-evident, that all men are created equal, that they are endowed by their Creator with certain unalienable rights, that among these are life, liberty, and the pursuit of happiness.

0: Here we are.
1: I hope she's home.
2: Can I ring the bell?
3: May I ring the bell?
2: But I want to.
0: Well, somebody better, or we'll miss our visit with Mrs. G.
4: Hello. I'm glad to see you. I was listening for you. Come on in.
5: How about some stories?
4: Stories? Yes, I've got some specially for you.
6: Listen to another story. It was Jesus who spoke. He was sitting beside a pillar in Solomon's porch at the temple. Spring breezes blowing across the Kidron Valley from the Mount of Olives sighed and moaned hauntingly amongst the two rows of pillars where he sat. Doves cooed from the portico roof. Bold, cheeky sparrows flitted and hopped about chirping. Their bright, beady eyes seemed never to miss a crumb that was carelessly dropped by anyone in the crowd. And on all sides of Jesus, there were listeners, anxious to hear what he had to say. "Another story, old Joe!" Alf said, digging his friend in the ribs with his elbow in excitement. "Ouch, Alf! Look out, that hurt!" "Oh, sorry, Joe. I'm just so excited." "Another story? Good!" a man in the crowd said, looking round him for a spot to sit down on the floor. "Oh, I do like to hear a good story," he said aloud to himself as he squatted on the floor. Then he fixed his eyes on Jesus and was ready to listen.
4: "Andronicus, did you hear that?" Junius asked his friend. "Jesus is going to tell us another story. This time I'm going to listen right from the start and think out a meaning. Jesus' stories always have a meaning, you know. Andronicus..."
6: "Shh, Junius," Andronicus said and pointed towards Jesus. Everyone was silent as he began to talk. And this was Jesus' story. Once there was a farmer who planted a vineyard. He put up a wall around it to keep out the animals. And he built a watchtower to protect it from robbers. From the tower, a watchman could see who was about. If thieves were lurking in the area, they would be spotted before they could steal the grapes. And of course the farmer had a wine press dug, because in due time there would be grapes to be pressed into juice for making wine. When the farmer had done all this, he prepared to take a journey to another country where he expected to stay for some time. But before he left on his journey, he hired out his splendid vineyard to tenant farmers who would look after things for him while he was gone. The agreement he made with them was that when harvest time came, he would send for his share of the grapes. That was fine by them, they said, so all was settled and agreed upon before the owner left. The tenant farmers were pleased with their deal. It was a beautiful, well-set-up vineyard. Surely it would yield a wonderful harvest of grapes. Harvest time came, and the tenant farmers were busy at their work. Some were picking the luscious grapes, others were treading out juice in the wine press. Things were going well. Then one day, in the midst of all this harvest activity, the man stationed on the watchtower called out to the busy tenant farmers,
4: "Somebody's coming, and he's making straight for our vineyard. And he's dressed, now I can see, he's dressed like someone from another country."
6: "Bother," they said. "What does he want?" One said, "Huh, that'll be the chap coming for the rent, a share in our crop. We don't want him here, do we?"
4: "Of course not, if that's who he is," one replied.
6: But the messenger had arrived and said, "My master, the owner of this vineyard, has sent me to collect his share of the harvest."
4: "Just you get out of here, will you?"
6: The tenant farmers were rough and surly.
4: "Get out! Do you hear?"
6: And with that, they beat the servant up and sent him away empty-handed.
4: "Ah, that got rid of him," they said in tones of great satisfaction.
6: Then they got on with their work, gathering the grapes and treading out juice in the wine press. Every now and then, you'd hear a guffaw.
4: "Ha, ha, ha, we got rid of him. Easy, didn't we?"
6: Sometime later, the man on the watchtower said,
4: "There's another of them coming."
6: "Who? Another of who?"
4: "You'll see. He's here."
6: And so he was. "My master has sent me to collect his share of the crop," the messenger said.
4: "Oh, indeed, he has he? Well, take that!"
6: And those cruel tenant farmers mocked and even beat the owner's servant. In fact, they drove him away with his head badly gashed.
4: "Ah, that's another one we got rid of."
6: The tenant farmers were quite gleeful. "Some of the crop for him. Not in your life. He'll get the message and leave us alone." In a while, along came yet another messenger from the absent owner.
4: "What?"
6: The tenant farmers were angry. They set on this poor fellow and killed him outright. Jesus said that the owner sent servant after servant, messenger after messenger, to ask for their master's share of the crop. But each servant was horribly treated. Some were beaten up, some were killed. At last the owner had sent every servant he had. There was no one left to send, except his only son. "I will send him. When they see my son, they will treat him with respect." So the owner sent his only son to those tenant farmers to ask for his rightful share of the great crop. Soon the man on the watchtower called out,
4: "Guess what? Guess who's a-coming this time?" "His son. I recognize the fella. I've seen him many a time before the boss left. The boss used to have his boy about with him. Said his boy would take over the vineyard for him one day when he passed on." "What? The heir is coming, did you say?"
6: "Yes," the watchman called back. The tenant farmers all left what they were doing and quickly consulted together.
4: "Only one thing to do, fellows," one said, "and it's our chance of a lifetime. This boy is supposed to inherit this place, don't you see? When his old dad, the owner, dies, this boy will have the vineyard. In fact, the old man may be dead already. Perhaps that's why the son is coming. He thinks he'll take over right away. Tell you what, let's kill him. Then we will have this vineyard. There'll be no one else to have it if we kill the heir. It will be ours. Then no more interference in our property. The owner only has one son."
6: By this time, the owner's son had arrived. He had walked straight into the vineyard. The wicked tenant farmers rushed at him angrily, murdered him, and threw his body outside the wall. Now Jesus asked his listeners a question. What will the owner of the vineyard do? Why, he will come and do away with those tenant farmers, and he'll give the vineyard to others. And have you never read this scripture? The very stone which the builders rejected has become the keystone for the building. This is the Lord's doing, and it is marvelous in our eyes. While Jesus had been speaking, Alf could see that people's expressions were changing. At first they were simply fascinated as Jesus told of the vineyard and its workers. But later, as the story became more and more shocking, people looked horrified and upset. And some of the leaders from the Sanhedrin who were listening became quite furious. They looked as though they wanted to get at Jesus right away, if only the crowd had not been in the way. And when Jesus finished his story, the chief priests, scribes, and elders walked off in a rage.
1: "Joe, Dad," Alf turned in bewilderment from one to the other. "What did Jesus mean with that story? It was a terrible story. I mean, the things that happened in it were just terrible. And why were our leaders so upset?"
6: Before his dad or Joe could reply, Andronicus and Junius, who had been listening to the story nearby, came up to them. Junius was bursting with excitement.
1: "Boys, did you hear that? Did you hear Jesus' story now?"
6: Alf was on the verge of tears.
1: "I heard what Jesus said, but I don't understand it at all. And why were the chief priests..."
4: "Oh, forget about the chief priests. Jesus just said it doesn't matter what they think. Didn't you get his meaning this time?"
6: Alf shook his head, but he looked a little more hopeful as Junius spoke.
4: "Well, Jesus just talked about the stone which the builders rejected." Junius hurried on breathlessly. "Who's doing the rejecting around here? our leaders, of course. They're rejecting Jesus, but it doesn't make any difference. The builders reject the stone, but it becomes the keystone for the building just the same. Our leaders reject Jesus, but he's going to become king just the same. Isn't it marvelous? By now, Alf and Joe understood what he was saying, and they were getting excited too. Still, Alf wasn't quite satisfied. But what about the story? What was Jesus saying then? And why were our leaders so upset? Junius had an answer for that too. Oh, they were angry because they thought Jesus was saying that they were just like the tenant farmers in the story. How's that? Alf wanted to know. Oh, Jesus often talks about how our leaders don't serve God the way they should. Just this morning, he used the picture of a fig tree that had a great show of leaves, but no fruit. And that's just like those tenant farmers. They didn't give their master the fruit that they were supposed to. Don't you think that that's just like our leaders? Alf nodded slowly. At least he could understand that part of the story. And isn't it just like our leaders to mistreat all the messengers God sends to them? Junius asked again. Again Alf nodded.
5: Yeah, John the Baptist was killed. I hope that nothing like that will happen to...
4: But it doesn't make any difference, Junius said triumphantly. God's going to get rid of leaders like that. Just like the owner of the vineyard got rid of the tenant farmers and replaced them with others. And Jesus is going to be king. At last, Alf broke into a happy smile, but his face darkened again almost immediately as he thought again of what had happened. No wonder our leaders got upset, he said almost in a whisper. Now it was Alf's dad who spoke up.
7: But in the story, the tenant farmers mistreated all the messengers. They even killed the son. Does that mean that Jesus is going to be killed too?
4: Junius hadn't thought of that. For once, he didn't have an answer. Maybe Jesus was just warning our leaders, Joe suggested. Maybe he was just telling them what would happen if they ever tried to kill him. For a moment, no one spoke. It was Junius who broke the silence once more.
8: Well, whatever happens and whatever our leaders do, Jesus is still going to be king. God will see to that.
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3: Hey, Steve. Sorry I'm late.
4: So, first day on the job, huh? Man, am I glad you made it down here, Dylan.
3: So am I, sir. Thanks for accepting me.
4: You bet. We love interns here at iTech. Do you understand what we're trying to accomplish here this morning?
3: Well, we're measuring a lift generated by this wing.
4: Normally, we would use a wind tunnel to do this, but since we don't have one, we're doing it the old-fashioned way. As we drive the car down the runway, this wing is going to try to lift. These tubes here in the mount, they'll guide it.
3: Well, what's that thing?
4: That allows me to adjust the pitch of the wing. I can tip it up or down, which obviously affects the lift. So, you ready?
3: Yep.
4: I took the hatchback off the car so that I can kneel back here and adjust the pitch. But don't worry, I've got a harness so I can't fall out. All right, Dylan, go ahead and start up. Let's do this.
5: Hey, Steve.
4: What's up, Ron?
5: It's time for staff meeting. You're not taking off, are you?
4: No. We're just going to make a quick run down the taxiway, and I'll be right back.
5: All right.
4: Okay, Dylan. Let's drive to the end of the taxiway. Now, why don't you start out about 20 miles an hour, okay?
3: Roger.
4: Okay, let's go faster. What's our speed now?
6: 35.
4: It should be lifting by now. Hey, Dylan, tell you what, let's try 40. No, go ahead, let's try 45.
6: We're at 45.
4: Well, the wing's not moving yet. Dylan, let's try 50.
7: We're so glad you've joined us for this special episode of the Brinkman Adventures. As the vehicle approaches 50 miles an hour, the experimental wing remains stuck in its mount on the roof of the car. Let's rejoin the men as they speed down the Marion County runway.
6: Okay, I'm at 50.
4: I don't know what's going on here, Dylan. Go ahead and take it on up to 55 if you have room.
6: Okay. Steve, I don't know. It's starting to...
5: They were testing that wing over there. It flew off its mount and hit him on the side of his head.
8: Did someone lay him on the asphalt like this?
5: We did.
8: You kept his neck stationary?
5: Yes, we were real careful.
8: That's good. He's still bleeding. I need more gauze and tape.
9: Here you go. Steve, can you hear me?
4: I can't feel my feet and my hands are tingling.
9: We're gonna take care of you.
8: Okay, I've got it. I'm done. Let's move him.
10: Please, Daddy.
11: No, Stevie boy, not this time.
10: Can I come when I'm six?
11: You can come when you can swim. If I ever have to make a forced landing in a river, I would need to know that you could swim.
10: Okay. Are you doing the bucket job today?
11: Yes, we are.
10: What you giving them this time?
11: A chicken.
10: That's funny. Dad?
11: Yes, son?
10: I heard the Waudani kill people.
11: That's true. They don't know Jesus. They haven't learned how to walk his path.
10: Will they try to hurt you?
11: I don't know. I hope not.
10: Will you shoot them if they try?
11: No, I couldn't do that. They don't know Jesus yet. If they died, they wouldn't go to heaven.
10: But...
11: if we die, we'll be with Jesus. Son, in the army, soldiers are taught that they may have to give their life in battle, fighting for their country. Jesus is much, much more important to me than a country. If a soldier is willing to give his life, how could I do any less for our Savior? If he wants me to die while serving him, I'm more than willing. Can you understand that, Stevie boy?
10: I think so.
12: Revelation 21:4. And God shall wipe away all tears from their eyes, and there shall be no more death, neither sorrow, nor crying, neither shall there be any more pain, for the former things are passed away.

0: Stevie boy.
1: I don't want to be here, Mommy.
0: It's okay, dear.
1: I never got to go with him. I'm never gonna see him again.
0: I know, honey.
1: He's gone. It's over. Now what? What do we do, Mommy?
0: I don't know what's next. But I know God has a plan.
2: Is the patient secure?
3: Affirmative. We are ready for takeoff.
4: Here you go. Steve, can you hear me? We're going to take care of you.
2: Hospital, this is 34 X-ray. We have the patient on board. ETA 15 minutes. Do you copy?
0: Yes, Rachel. I copy. How are you doing?
5: Dayume has told me it's safe for a male to come in and stay with the Wildani now. She'd like us to send her son, Sam, back in. She also thinks that they'd accept Stevie.
0: Stevie boy? Won't the men worry that he'll want to avenge Nate when he grows up?
5: They know that they killed Stevie boy's father, but the majority of them are convinced that we don't want vengeance. It seems like they've reached a turning point. They are deciding to follow what we've been teaching them about forgiveness and not taking revenge.
0: Rachel, do you really think it's safe for him? He's only 9.
5: I do. I also think Stevie would be a good playmate for Sam. Sam knows both Spanish and the Wadani language, so he'd help Stevie communicate. Do you think he'd want to come?
1: Yes, he'd want to come.
0: Oh, hi, Stevie boy. Apparently the answer is a yes. Okay, Rachel. I trust your instincts. When does he leave?
6: Remember, Stevie, even though they share everything, never touch a warrior's blowgun. That's one of the big no-nos here. And the darts have poison on the tip, so don't poke yourself with them. Otherwise, you'll take a long nap and maybe never wake up.
1: Ugh.
6: The Wadani call me Star. They want to call you Babe.
1: Babe?
6: Are you ready? Here they come, Stevie. Now, they've never seen a white boy before. This will be interesting.
1: What is she doing?
6: Checking to see if your glasses are growing out of your head.
1: Hey! Why'd you do that?
6: I told them you were a boy, but I guess they didn't believe me.
1: Hey! Wow, Sam. How do you guys climb the tree so fast?
7: Take the vine and loop it several times. Put it around your feet. Like this. Here, you do it.
1: Okay.
7: Hug the tree. See, that's it. Okay. Push with the legs like when you stand up. Bueno.
1: This is cool. It's not that hard. But, Sam, how do I get down?
7: No, Stevie, not like that.

0: Gun, let me use it.
1: You're in trouble. That's a warrior's blowgun.
0: I tried to say no, but he handed it to me.
1: You're gonna get nettled for that.
0: Nettled?
1: Yeah, the whole tribe's gonna watch while a couple of grandmothers slap you with nettles all over your body.
2: Stevie boy, how was your day?
0: Fine. We went monkey hunting.
2: Did you guys get one?
0: I almost hit one.
2: Well, good job. Did you borrow Sam's blowgun?
0: No.
2: Did you make one of your own?
0: No.
2: Then where'd you get one?
0: I used Minkai's.
2: Oh, no. Where is it now?
0: In his house. I put it back.
2: Oh, great. Hello, Minkai.
3: I bought a tuming and the good on. Now, my get a room of tuming on me and came mine.
4: Thanks for calling tonight. So, is he behaving himself?
2: For the most part.
4: Is he being respectful?
2: He's being very respectful, Marge.
4: And how's Sam doing?
2: Great. They're both fitting in well.
4: How about the men? Do they seem okay with the boys?
2: Well, something interesting happened, Marge.
4: What do you mean?
2: Minkai commented on how helpless Stevie is in the jungle. He can't do this, he can't do that. He asked me, who's going to teach him how to live?
4: What did you say?
2: I said, having Spear killed his father, who do you say should teach him how to live? When I asked that, he just walked away. But then, tonight, he came back and said, it's true. Having Spear killed his father, I myself will teach him how to live.
4: Praise God. That's amazing, Rachel.
0: Sam? Wait up! Sam! Sam! Where'd you go? You guys! Oh, Lord. I'm lost. Please help me. I don't know where to go. Sam! No. Huh? Minkai? Is that you?

0: sleeping?
1: No. Well, I guess, sort of, I suppose.
0: Today when I got lost, Minkai scared me by making a jaguar call.
1: How?
0: By making a jaguar call.
1: No, he was signaling you. They use a jaguar call during the day to communicate with each other in the jungle.
0: Then he was helping me?
1: Well, sort of, I guess.
0: Why didn't he just call my name?
1: Probably because he wanted you to feel like you were finding your own way.
0: Why would he do that?
1: I suppose he didn't want you to feel embarrassed.
0: That I got lost?
1: Yes. He wants you to learn.
0: Why is he being so nice to me?
1: I think God gave him a special love for you, Stevie boy.
0: Really? Aunt Rachel!
1: Yeah?
0: People are yelling. What are they saying?
1: They're saying, if you come to spear us, we won't spear back.
2: You're walking God's path now.
0: Who are they talking to?
1: Probably one of the other tribes. The Adaminani. Downriver, my darling.
0: Should we run to Minkai's house, Aunt Rachel? What should we do? Aunt Rachel? You're sleeping?

0: Wake up, buddy. Are you still with us? Steve?
1: I'm here.
0: How many fingers?
1: I can't feel my feet.
0: We're getting you to the hospital now. Just hang in there.
2: 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I have other traffic in the area. Please divert to the heading of 360.
3: 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Negative on the 360 heading. We are a medevac helicopter with injured patient inbound. Permission to continue flying directly to hospital helipad.
2: Medevac helicopter 34 X-ray, standby. Attempting to divert the other traffic and give you a straight in.
3: Jack Center, 34 X-ray. Copy that.
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5: Hello, this is Steve.
6: Hey, Steve. Phil here. Wondering if this afternoon would be a good time for me to swing by the office. I have those numbers.
5: Not today, Phil. I'm at the Orlando airport right now. I'm picking up Aunt Rachel. She's just getting here from keto.
6: How's she doing?
5: Well, not very good. She's having cancer surgery, you know.
6: Sorry to hear that.
5: After surgery, she's going to be returning to get treatment in keto. You know, Aunt Rachel, she just has to get back to the jungle.
6: Yeah.
5: About those numbers, Phil. Hey, why don't you give me the short version? I'm really curious.
6: I don't know. They're asking a million, but I just don't see it yielding the internal rate of return you're after. Probably only 20%.
5: Why don't you set up an appointment with them and we'll talk?
7: Stevie!
5: Thanks for the call, Phil.
7: Over here.
6: Take care, Steve.
5: Hey, welcome to Florida, Aunt Rachel. Here, I'll take that.
8: Thank you.
5: How are you feeling?
8: The Wadani radioed keto from Tonyampare this morning and told me they found your daddy's airplane.
9: Wait. Dad, I think I'm getting a strong signal.
5: Man, there's definitely something down here. Let's dig.

0: here.
1: What is it?
0: Man, I think this is the mounting structure for the back seats of the plane.
1: Dad, I think Koba might have just found something, too.
2: Oh, Baba, money, ainiga?
0: Koba? Avoy?
3: No way! Wow, this is the nameplate from the side of Dad's plane. And look, the paint's still on it. After 40 years in the river, this is a miracle. Wow, we have found 5-6 Henry.
0: Jenny? Jen, can you get that? Jenny? Hello?
4: Steve?
0: Yes?
4: Steve, this is Dr. Ringenberg in Ecuador. Sorry to have to tell you this, but your Aunt Rachel died. Think it would be good if someone from the family could come to Quito. Remember, down here we only have 24 hours. She has to be buried in the village. If you don't hurry, the authorities will make us bury her here in Quito.
0: Okay. All right. Thanks for the call, Doc. Hey, I'm going to try my best to be there by tomorrow. I'm going to miss her, too. Ore bang boto wa harikemo dayume. Dayuma, I eat your pig meat very, very well.
5: Now, Star, who is dead, being buried, we say, you come, live with us.
0: Star being dead, her house now is my house. You calling me, I can come and live here with you from time to time. You calling me.
5: We say, come again, live with us, bringing wife and children.
0: Speaking to Wangungi, the creator, and my wife Onginkamo, if they both see it well, then I will surely come.
5: Already having spoken to Wenungi, I know he see it well.
6: Bravo Tango Sierra, Nemon Pari, do you copy?
0: Nemon Pari, Nemon Pari, Bravo Tango Sierra. I copy. Go ahead, Jenny.
6: Bravo Tango Sierra. Steve, we just got a call from Kiwato. Apparently there's a young woman there who delivered a baby yesterday. Her bleeding hasn't stopped. The women here say she needs to go to the Shell Hospital. Can you get her there this afternoon?
0: Nemompare, are we sure that this isn't another one of those free ride to town deals? It happened twice last week. You copy?
6: I don't know. The call seemed pretty urgent. I think they really need our help.
0: Okay, Nemompare, can do. But I'll need some people out at the airstrip to help me drop the fuel and to unload the plane. I will have room for one patient and one caregiver, but, you copy, I'm going to have to be off for Kiwato ASAP.
7: So, what happened with that woman? Is she all right?
0: You know, I think she's going to be okay, but she was really in shock when I picked her up. She looked really, really bad. That was a good call on your part, Jenny.
7: What's the plan for tomorrow?
0: Oh, same old, I guess. I've got to fly some medicine to Kawariuno. Then there's a teacher at Kawariuno who needs to go to Kiwato. And, you know, as long as I'm in Kiwato, I might as well pick up that smoked taper meat that Minkai's been asking about.
7: He's persistent.
0: Yeah, he sure is.
7: Steve, we've been here for about a year. One of the reasons we came was to help the Wadani learn how to do things for themselves. You know, I still don't understand much of what's being said, but I can tell that instead of the people doing more, they're getting you to do more. If we're not careful, we're going to start making them dependent on us, the very opposite of why we came down here.
0: You know, thanks for saying that, Jenny. Today, when I got Omenkiri to the hospital, you know, I should have been happy, but I wasn't. I mean, I'm happy that she lived and I'm happy that I could help, but, you know, that should have been Tamantha flying. It should have been Tamantha that saved her life. You're right. I'm just too busy doing too much for them instead of taking the time to teach them.
3: Oh, ow, Jenny... Jenny.
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8: 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You're cleared for direct approach to hospital helipad.
9: Copy that.
10: Steve, we'll be there in 5 minutes.
11: Look at it. I wouldn't have believed it. A flying car. Thanks for the private demonstration, Steve.
0: My pleasure.
11: Our readers are going to love this. How fast does it go?
0: Well, that depends what you're asking. On the road, off the road, or in the air.
11: Well, then, how fast does it fly?
0: In the air, it travels at 40 miles per hour.
11: Well, how about on the road?
0: Well, we've had it up to 104, and it gets there really fast.
11: Look at that thing land. Smooth.
0: We think it'll probably do about 110 miles an hour. It does 0 to 60 in about 3.9 seconds.
11: That's astounding. And it flies. Unbelievable. Nice landing.
12: Thanks. She's handling really well, Steve. Flies like a dream. I think we'll be ready for the show up in Oshkosh.
11: The Maverick doesn't use foot pedals to steer, does it?
12: It has foot pedals if you want to fly it like a normal powered parachute. But you can also fly it using the steering wheel. And that is one of the coolest features of this aircraft.
11: Just like in the movies. So, what's the application?
0: Well, I grew up with tribal people in Ecuador. For years, I've looked for the perfect aircraft to meet their needs. Something suitable for a jungle environment. You know, something that they could fly.
11: You think they can pilot?
0: I know they can. ITEC took a powered parachute down there and trained a Waurani warrior named Tamantha to fly it. He's become a really skilled pilot.
11: Wow. I wouldn't have thought.
0: But we wanted something even better for them. Something that they could drive down rough roads and, when the road ends, that they could take off and fly. The Maverick has this ability like a powered parachute, but it's also twice as fast and can take a much larger payload.
11: Great job, Steve. This has been inspiring. When I saw the article in Practical Mechanics, I knew I had to do a piece on you guys.
12: Hey, Steve, you want to take her up this morning?
0: No, Troy. Gene just finished the mount for that fixed wing. He bolted it onto the roof of that old hatchback that we've got out back.
12: On the hatchback? Nice. That'll get you some double takes.
0: Yeah, I want to do a preliminary test this morning.
13: Hey, Steve. Sorry I'm late.
0: So, first day on the job, huh? Man, am I glad you made it down here, Dylan.
13: So am I, sir. Thanks for accepting me.
0: You bet.
14: Easy. Easy.
13: I got it.
14: Patient has head trauma. He's been slipping in and out of consciousness. Said he can't feel his feet. Suspect a spinal injury. I've observed a limited movement in his hands. Name is Steve Saint.
13: Okay, we'll take him from here. Thanks, guys. Let's get you inside, Mr. Saint.
15: You've been listening to the Brinkman Adventures, and we're so glad you've joined us for this special episode. From growing up in the Amazon rainforest to running a successful business and inventing a flying car, Steve Saint has led an incredible life. Through it all, he's trusted God to write his story. Was this the final chapter? To find out, you'll need to listen to part two of a Saint's story. While some details have been modified slightly, this episode is based on real accounts and real people.
16: 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We're talking about the extraordinary blue whale. 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This colossal gentle giant is no slowpoke. Even though it weighs over 200,000 pounds, the blue whale can move at speeds of over 30 miles an hour. That's five times faster than Olympian Michael Phelps. 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Well, this allows this massive mammal to migrate from the cooler polar waters to the tropics, where they mate and give birth in warmer water for their young. By not stopping, they'll cover thousands of miles very quickly. 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
1: 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We'll have to find out from Sailor Sam, an adventurous young man whose hunt for scientific truth takes him anywhere.
0: 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U.S. Mail, 3434 West Kilbourne Avenue, Milwaukee, Wisconsin, 53208. 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

0: Hi there. We've been waiting for you. We're going to have fun and learn something too, because it's time for Fables of Faith. Here are your friends, Uncle Van, Christy, and Bud.
1: Faithfulness. What does that word sound like? Bud, what does that word sound like?
2: Full of faith.
1: Full of faith. That's what it means. It means that you're full of faith. And do you think we could do so many more things for the Lord if we were really full of faith and really trusted Him?
2: Yeah. Mm-hmm.
1: Let's take a look in on the forest today and see what kind of an example we had about faithfulness. You wanna?
2: Okay.
1: Yeah. Okey-doke.

0: Boy, they were delicious.
1: I'm glad you like them.
2: The best apples I ever tasted. Boy, they're the best apples I've tasted in a long time, McKelvey.
3: Quite right.
0: Just what I was going to say, Squinty.
4: Sure was nice of you to invite me over, McKelvey.
0: Well, as I said, Bruce, you're welcome as the flowers of spring any time.
2: How many can we have, McKelvey?
0: As many as you like.
2: Oh, boy.
0: Take what you want, and if that's not enough, come back for more.
4: Now, that's very, very generous of you.
0: Oh, I'm sure that you'd all do the same for me.
4: I, for one, am delighted that I chose apples as a means of explaining our last word.
0: I don't mind it either. Yeah, even I can understand what you were talking about.
2: Oh, you know, speaking of goodness, I'll bet these apples would be... Oh, be really good chopped up with some walnuts, huh?
0: See, that sounds like a good combination. Let's try it sometime.
4: Yeah. Well, I can't get over the progress you all have made. I've never seen a unity club with more unity in it.
5: Well, I suppose you might say that a real teacher must be a real pupil, old owl, eh? We've learned so much by just attempting to explain to Bruce what our bylaws mean.
0: And we've almost run through the whole lot of them.
5: Yes.
0: What's the next one, McKelvey? Oh, let's see. There was love, joy, peace, patience, gentleness, goodness, faithfulness.
4: Now, this one will take some consideration. Oh, I don't know. I think
5: you're absolutely right. This will take some thought.
4: Now, Bruce, would you like to venture a guess?
6: Not me, Old Owl. I never knew anybody well enough to have faith in them, and I never trusted anybody enough to try to be faithful to them.
4: Well, so much for the negative side. Anyone want to give it a try?
0: I think Bruce has something there, even though he didn't say it.
4: Oh? Well, what do you mean, McKelvey?
0: Well, faith is a two-way thing.
4: Yes?
0: Now, a person has to be worthy of faith in order for another to prove himself faithful. Mm-hmm. Bruce was never faithful because we never proved ourselves worthy of his faithfulness.
5: Well, it seems to me that we're defining with definitions again.
4: You're partly right, Philip, although there is truth to what McKelvey is saying. I've given each of you little tests of faith from time to time, and for the most part, you all responded quite well.
0: See, weren't you sort of testing our faith that time you invited us over to your house for supper and told us you wouldn't feed us?
5: But also said that we wouldn't go away hungry?
0: Yeah.
4: Yes, that's right. I wanted to see whether or not you had faith in my words.
0: But how was that a test of faith? You said to come over, and we did.
4: You did, Bo. The rest didn't come over until they talked with you. And you strengthened their faith.
0: That's right. After I told them I had plenty to eat, they all came over.
5: Yes, I say. Here again... We're discussing experiences rather than the term.
4: Yes, Philip, but you can't separate a growing faith from experience. Each time you exercise your faith in one direction, it makes it that much easier the next time.
5: Granted, but we still haven't defined faith yet.
4: Well, now, how would you define it, Philip?
5: Oh, well, I don't know. There must be some trust there somewhere, I suppose.
4: Yes, there is that. But it's much more than that, lad.
6: But aren't they the same, Old Owl? I always thought faith and trust meant the same thing.
4: Well, not exactly. Let me tell you a little story.
2: I like your story.
4: All right. Once there were two raccoons on their way home... After a day in the woods, as they returned, they came to the river and the spot where they usually crossed. Now, it seems that the rain had swollen the river, mm-hmm. and the log which they usually crossed on was washed away.
2: Oh, What did they do?
6: How did they get across?
0: How did they get across there?
4: As they were standing there, trying to decide what to do, along came a big bear. A friendly one. Like Bo.
0: Like me?
2: Yeah, like yes. You.
4: That's right, Bo. When he saw what the trouble was, he offered his services. A free ride across the river on his back.
2: Oh, boy,
0: well,
2: they
0: good. Well, what happened? Yes. Did they get on his back and go?
4: I've never tried it, but it must have been. Here's where the difference between faith and trust come in. The first raccoon said, "Oh, I know you're big and strong, Mr. Bear, and I've heard of your reputation. I've no doubt that you can get me safely to the other side, but I think I'll go on upstream and see if I can find another bridge."
2: Oh, that wasn't very smart of that raccoon.
4: Now, that's what he did. Yes, sir. All right, now, the second raccoon knew exactly what the first one knew, but he put his trust into gear, and he jumped right up on the bear's back and was across in no time.
6: You mean you can trust someone and not have faith in them?
4: Well, I'm saying that the faith causes the trust to become reality. Now, both raccoons trusted the bear, but only the second one got the benefit from the trust because he put everything he had on the bear, including himself.
0: Then we really have to try out our faith every morning, don't we?
4: Well, how's that, Bo?
0: Well, Owl said that the second raccoon just jumped up on the bear's back and didn't ask any questions.
4: Yes, that's right, Bo.
0: Then, like I said, we exercise our faith every morning when we get up.
1: I still don't get you, Bo.
0: Well, how many of you, before you get out of bed in the morning, ever look down at the floor and worry about whether it's gonna hold you up?
1: Hold us up. Now, come
0: see,
1: on.
0: See, none of y'all bet. You jump out of bed and there you are, standing on the floor.
5: Oh, I think I see what you mean, old boy. In other words, real faith, because of past experience, comes without question.
0: Right.
4: Well, yes, I'd say that you fellas are getting a pretty good grasp of the term. There is one element that you're overlooking, though.
2: What's that?
1: Let's hear it.
4: Well, we've mentioned it, but it must be emphasized in order for the term to be completely understood. Now, in both cases mentioned, the story of the raccoons and Bo's example, something very important happened.
6: What was it, Old Owl?
4: Well, now, let's suppose that our friend the raccoon had consented to let the bear carry him across.
2: Right.
4: But told the bear he could only carry his legs across while his arms held tightly to a tree.
1: Oh, now, that would have been impossible.
4: Now, just suppose when you got out of bed, you just put your feet lightly on the floor while the rest of you stayed in bed.
6: But you couldn't do that. Yeah. You'd either have to get all the way out or stay all the way in.
4: Yes.
5: And the raccoon would either have to get all of himself on the bear's back or stay off completely.
4: Yes, exactly.
6: Then real faith means you have to put your whole self into it, right?
4: Yes, that's it. Faith requires the whole person. And it's impossible to exercise faith in any other way.
5: I say, even though I feel that I understand it better, this one will be most difficult to live by.
1: But, Owl, now we've had faith, but the word is faithfulness. Is there a difference between faith and faithfulness?
4: Yes, there is, in a sense. But we learned the proper term first. Now, all we have to do is...
1: Squinty, lad! What's wrong?
2: Squinty.
1: What's the matter?
2: I think I ate too many of your apples.
1: I'm sorry to hear that, lad. That's too bad. Here, lad, lie down right here. I'll go get you some medicine.
6: You'll
1: yes.
6: Be right back.
5: Let me help you,
1: Michael. Here you are, lad. Take some of this.
5: Take it easy now.
2: Thanks, McKelvey.
4: I don't mean to be laughing at Squinty's situation, but he's given us a good example of our word.
1: Why? How could I? How
2: what do you mean? Oh, my stomach's killing
4: well,
2: me.
4: Well, Squinty, I'm sorry, lad, but you see, you ate so many apples. Now you're very aware of their presence.
2: No, you better believe that.
4: We who have eaten one or two, remember we ate them, but we don't feel any difference.
6: You mean that faithfulness makes you feel as if you have a bad tummy ache?
1: No. I think I see what Old Owl means. In other words, the more we exercise faith, the more we become aware of it,
4: yes,
1: right?
4: Yes. And the more we have, the more it controls us. Just as those apples are sort of controlling Squinty at present.
2: Oh, stop laughing, Old Owl.
4: I'm sorry.
3: Hey, if we were all as full of faith as Squinty is of apples, this would be some unity club.
4: Yes. Faith isn't something we just nibble at. But unlike apples, the more you get, the lighter you feel.

0: Do you think you have a lot of faith? Do you think you're full of faith?
1: No, not really.
0: Are you, Christy? Do you think we're as full of faith as we should be?
2: No.
0: When you have faith, you know what you're doing? You're taking your own burdens and putting them on the Lord. And the Lord takes those burdens from you. What if a bird, before he jumped off of the limb, started worrying about, oh, I wonder if I can fly. But he can fly because the Lord created him to fly. And yet there are things that the Lord's told us to do that we just don't have the faith to do it. We should be just as full of faith so that it controls us and we are aware of its presence. We have a lot of work to do, don't we, in having faith in the Lord. But it's something that if people see it in us, they can say, he's a Christian, and I'd like to become a Christian. Because if this is what faith can do in his life, it can change my life too. And is that what it's all about? Right. Yeah. That's what it's all about.
3: We sure are glad you were with us today, and we hope you had a good time with Uncle Van, Christy, Bud, and all our forest friends. Why don't you plan to be here with us next week for more Fables of Faith? Bye for now.

0: Yeah, well, hello there. I am the ladybird beetle. Or just call me the ladybug if you like.
1: Well, howdy-do, ladybird. Welcome to Nature Corner today.
0: I thank you, Uncle Bob. Thank you a lot. You'd better hustle, because I don't have much time.
1: What do you mean?
0: Well, when you consider I only live for 7 weeks, 5 minutes would be a very long time for me.
1: Well, I didn't know that, ladybug. Just under 2 months, and life is over for you. That's all there is.
0: Right. It takes 7 days for the ladybug eggs to hatch. Then the little larva worm stage lasts for 3 weeks.
1: Mm-hmm.
0: After that, the larva spins a cocoon, and 4 days later changes into a ladybug. That's half of my life.
1: How about that? Ladybug, I've heard that old English rhyme. It goes like this. Ladybird, fly away home. Your house is on fire, your children alone. What does this mean?
0: It means that the ladybug has laid her eggs on a hop vine, and they have hatched into little worm-like larvae, and now the farmers are gathering the old hop vines at the end of the season to burn them.
1: Oh, dear. So really the story is true. Not just an old English rhyme.
0: Precisely, Uncle Bob.
1: Let's talk about you for just a few seconds, ladybird. Or ladybug. Really makes no difference. You have an orange coat with 2 black spots, huh?
0: Right. 1 black spot on each wing.
1: Mm-hmm.
0: But some of my ladybug cousins have 2 spots on each wing. Some have 5 or 7, and some have 11 spots.
1: Wow. But the most popular seems to be the 2-spot ladybug, 1 on each orange wing.
0: Check, check.
1: Now, I happen to know, and many other people do too, that the ladybird beetle is a very helpful insect to the gardener, farmer, and the ecologist. Tell me about it, ladybird, okay?
0: Okay. After mating, the female ladybug lays little yellow eggs. They stick into the leaves of the plants.
1: Why this, ladybird?
0: So they will be near a whole nest of aphids when the little children hatch.
1: Oh, for land's sake. Aphids are those tiny green and brown insects that suck the juices out of the garden plants, huh?
0: Yeah, they destroy many crops and pass diseases from one plant to another. But we eat many of them.
1: Good for you. Helps keep nature in check. Are they tasty?
0: Sure, they're delicious. You see, Uncle Bob, the mother ladybird chooses a plant that is loaded with aphids. There, she lays her eggs and then dies.
1: Well, how many eggs do you lay?
0: Oh, anywhere from 5 to 50 eggs in a batch.
1: Mm-hmm.
0: If you look very carefully at a plant, you might see these little yellow things, the shape of rice standing on end, stuck into a plant leaf or stem.
1: Right.
0: These are our eggs. I lay a total of about 150 eggs, all scattered around the garden, only on plants where there are lots of aphids.
1: Hey, that's very interesting, ladybug. Then when the little eggs hatch, there's a great big grocery shelf of food for them, huh?
0: Right, and when they hatch after 7 days incubation in warm sunshine, little worm-like creatures come out of the egg, not looking anything like a ladybug. They are in their larva stage,
1: mm-hmm.
0: And for 21 days, they feast on the aphids. They gorge themselves.
1: Well, now, how many aphids can a little ladybug larva eat, you know?
0: Oh, up to 90 adult aphids.
1: Wow.
0: And 3,000 baby aphids eaten by each ladybug larva.
1: Boy, they have a huge appetite.
0: Yeah, they do. You see, this is the great creator's way of helping to keep nature in check.
1: Now, are the little larva ladybugs ever eaten by birds who come to the garden?
0: Oh, once in a while, Uncle Bob, but only once. Soon the message gets around that the birds say the little larva is bad eating.
1: Mm.
0: It gives off a waxy liquid that the birds hate.
1: So for all practical purposes, they're very safe.
0: Basically, yeah.
1: And is it true, Mrs. Ladybug, when you become an adult, you taste very bitter?
0: Right.
1: And the birds stay away. Well, how about that? Now, you're not around when the babies hatch. Check?
0: I'm dead by then, and never get to see them or give instructions to my children.
1: Well, how do they know what to do?
0: Well, the great creator put this information in the first pair of ladybugs when he made them, and then they pass this information along to all of their grandchildren through genes. We don't have to teach them anything. They know it naturally, through genes.
1: They just automatically know what to do after they hatch, then, huh?
0: Yeah, Uncle Bob. The mother ladybug lays the eggs in a perfect spot on a leaf where there are lots of aphids. And that way, the baby larvae, when they hatch, know automatically that they are to eat the aphids.
1: Now, we know that they're a larva for 3 weeks. What happens after 3 weeks when they spin the cocoon? Do they understand all of that, or does someone have to instruct them?
0: Well, they have that information programmed into their computerized genes also.
1: Wow.
0: No one tells the larva to spin a cocoon 21 days after he hatches. He just knows this automatically.
1: Fantastic, ladybird. Knowledge has to come from knowledge. Hmm?
0: Right. Intelligence comes from intelligence. It only works that way, even with ladybugs.
1: Right, and that's where the great creator, the Lord Jesus Christ, comes in. He did the fantastic genetic programming so the larva would do the right thing at the right time.
0: Right, spin a cocoon.
1: Okay, how does he spin the cocoon?
0: In the tail section of the larva, he manufactures liquid silk. That's what he makes the cocoon out of. 21 days after he hatches, he produces the silk from his abdomen and with his feet forms a cocoon.
1: Hey, boy. And it's in this little sleeping bag that he has changed or transformed. Now, that little poem I quoted at the beginning has another verse. It goes like this. Little Nan sits in a pan, weaving gold laces as fast as she can. Now, is this speaking of weaving the cocoon of the little larva?
0: That's right, Uncle Bob. That little poem speaks of her making her cocoon.
1: Now, this is called the pupa stage?
0: Yeah, this cocoon stage is called the pupa stage. And again, the creator of the universe causes many amazing things to happen inside of that silk casket. The little worm changes into a bug with orange wings and two black spots. No longer a worm.
1: But now an adult ladybird beetle.
0: Yeah, and this change inside of the cocoon takes about 4 days. And then out comes the mature ladybug, leaving its little cocoon on a stem of a plant.
1: Where naturally lots of aphids are, huh?
0: Right. The ladybug continues munching and crunching juicy aphids for breakfast, lunch, and dinner, and in between snacks, too.
1: How about that? 7 interesting weeks, ladybird, and you keep busy every one of them.
0: I've got to fly away, Uncle Bob.
1: Okay.
0: I've got a lot of eggs to lay. See you later.
1: Bye-bye now. Fantastic design by the creator of the universe, the Lord Jesus Christ. Think of him next time you see a ladybug.
2: There's nothing quite so scummy and rotten as tax collectors.
3: That's right.
2: Publicans are scums of the crowd.
3: I should say.
1: Then I'll tell you this. The tax collectors will get into the kingdom of God before the chief priests will.
2: Jesus of Nazareth is just a good friend of tax gatherers.
3: That's right, friend of publicans.
1: Why did the religious people in Christ's day hate the tax collectors so much? And why did the Pharisees say that the Lord Jesus was a friend of tax collectors? Let's meet a tax collector now, often referred to as a publican.
4: Well, that'd be 10 denarius. You only gave me 5.
5: 10 denarius?
4: Yeah.
5: What you think I am, made of money or something? It was 5 denarius last year. You tax collectors are a bunch of crooks.
4: Pay up and shut up.
5: Ow.
1: It was a known fact that many of the Jewish tax collectors in Jerusalem put a certain percentage of that tax money into their pockets. The rest, the required amount, they had to turn over to the Roman government.
4: All right, you next.
6: How much do I owe?
4: Only 15 denarius.
6: 15 denarius?
4: That's right.
6: You cheat. What? You'll never get to heaven like that, robbing your own Jewish people.
4: Look, man, I don't even claim to be religious. It makes no difference to me.
1: The tax collectors continued to increase their rates far more than Rome even asked for. They were money hungry.
7: Well, you know, one thing the people can say about the Pharisees, we don't cheat our own Jewish brothers. We're honest.
8: Right.
9: If anything will get us to heaven to see God, it'll be our honesty.
4: That's right, Brother Hotep.
1: Those
7: publicans, those tax collectors, are a bunch of wicked sinners. What vile men they are. Thank God that we are pure and clean in his sight.
10: I'm so thankful to God for him sanctifying all of us.
7: Keep on doing the good deeds, Brother Joseph, and you'll go to heaven someday.
4: Yes.
7: That is our one hope, brothers. Yes. Indeed. Do the best we can, and God will let us in heaven.
4: Right.
1: That's what the Pharisees taught continuously. But Jesus Christ totally disagreed. Let's listen now. Gentlemen, let me tell you this. 2 men went up into the temple to pray. One of them a Pharisee, the other a tax gatherer, a publican. The Pharisee stood, and he was praying like this to himself.
11: Oh God, holy God, I thank thee that I am not like other people. Swindlers, unjust, adulterers, or even like this tax gatherer over here on my left. Oh, holy God, you know I fast 2 times a week. I pay tithes of all that I get.
1: And so, folks, those were the words of the Pharisee. But the tax gatherer, the publican, was standing some distance away. He wouldn't even lift up his eyes to heaven. But he was beating on his chest and saying,
7: "Oh God, God, God, be merciful to me, the sinner, God, be merciful."
1: And so that's the story. I'm telling you this, it's an absolute fact. That publican, the tax gatherer, went to his house justified. He was right with God. But the Pharisee wasn't.
8: Powerfully interesting, isn't it?
9: Yes.
8: It sure is. It's food for thought.
7: Indeed.
8: That's for sure.
9: Right.
1: How does today's true story from Luke chapter 18 apply to you? Listen for a second to Romans chapter 4, verse 5. God's perfect righteousness is given to those who do not work for it. For God declares sinners to be righteous in his sight if they have faith in Jesus Christ to save them. Romans chapter 4, verse 5.

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0: Ranger Bill, warrior of the woodland.
1: Ranger Bill, warrior of the woodland, struggling against extreme odds, traveling dangerous trails, showing rare courage in the face of disaster. In the air. On horseback. Or in a screaming squad car. Ranger Bill, his mind alert, a ready smile, unswerving, loyal to his mission. And all this in exchange for the satisfaction and pride of a job well done.
2: Our Heavenly Father tells us that if we sow his word, it'll not return unto him void. If we sow the seed, he'll give the increase. And I think we often lose sight of the fact that the one who sows may not necessarily do the reaping. Sometimes the seed has been sown months and years before, and then it suddenly springs to life and grows on to maturity. Yes, God works out his own plans according to his purpose, and it's our job to be in the center of his will and make sure that we faithfully sow the seeds of his word. Well, let's get into our story today. The Whispering Cave.
3: Oh, Running Fox, come on in.
2: Welcome, Running Fox. Sit here beside the desk.
4: Hello.
5: Hello, Red Brother. Long time now since you come see us.
4: For many moon, Running Fox stay on reservation. My father's sick now, long time.
5: I'm sorry to hear Chief Whitefeather is sick.
2: So am I, Running Fox.
4: My father old like mountain now. His life goes down like sun at end of day.
2: It's too bad. He's a great man, full of wisdom and knowledge.
5: Why you come see us?
4: This why.
6: Say, that looks like a tract.
3: It is a tract. What has this got to do with your father, Running Fox?
4: Many season now, white missionary come to village and give all Indian this paper. I read paper many times. Soon I understand. I pray to Jesus, and Jesus save Running Fox.
2: Oh, that's wonderful.
6: I'll say.
4: Running Fox no longer believe about Indian religion. I worship Jesus and have Jesus in my heart many moons now. Now Running Fox want Father to know Jesus too.
3: You haven't talked to your father about the Lord yet, young feller?
4: No. It is custom of tribe that son not speak to father about Great Spirit or any Indian religion. It show great dishonor.
3: How come?
5: Well, a great chief is supposed to have all wisdom. He great leader. To tell him his soul is not saved would be insult. Running Fox is to be chief when old one die.
4: Son should not seem to know more than father, so he not speak of things that are great. Afraid father thinks son not honor him.
2: What Running Fox is trying to get across is the fact that he himself is in a ticklish spot. If he talks to Chief Whitefeather about the Lord, he'd give the impression that he knows more than his father does and thereby offend him, and this would be disastrous. And the fact that his father would, in all probability, refuse to discuss the matter at all with anyone and thereby not hear the gospel of salvation. Is that right, Running Fox?
4: You have spoken the thoughts of my heart, Bill.
5: Then you come to us for help.
4: Yes. Running Fox want you to talk to my father about Jesus. You, Bill. You, Grey Wolf. You talk to my father?
2: Yes, we'll be glad to talk to him.

0: You think we'll make it in time, Running Fox?
1: I think so. My people not begin death dance when I leave.
2: What's the death dance?
1: My people practice old customs even now after long time on reservation. Death dance start when end of life is near. After death dance, then my father is carried to Whispering Cave.
3: I heard about that, young feller. That's a sacred cave in your holy place.
2: What do you mean by holy place?
3: The piece of mountain that's kept for the Great Spirit.
1: You're right. Whispering Cave is place where my father talked to Great Spirit and wait for Great Spirit to take my father's spirit. If whispering sounds come from cave, then my father has pleased Great Spirit. If no sounds heard, then my father not please spirit and die unhappy.
0: Hey, that's interesting.
4: White man force Indian onto reservation, but he not able to take old ways and customs from red man. Many tribes still practice ways of their fathers and their fathers' fathers.
0: I realize that you're in a ticklish spot, Running Fox, but isn't there anything you can do to stall for time? We'll need time to talk to your father.
1: I understand. It is not possible, but I will try. I am not chief yet. I am son of great chief, but I have no power. It is custom of my people that son of great chief sit with his father and listen to his wisdom and learn his wise ways. I am not to speak.
0: I say, well, do what you can, and we'll do our best.
1: I pray to Jesus. Ask for

0: There's the village ahead.
1: Stop.
2: Oh, easy, boy.
3: Why are we stopping here?
1: Horse and rider come.
4: Oh, you're right, Running Fox. I hit your brother.
1: Yes, it is Arrowhand.
0: Why do you call him Arrowhand?
1: He has great skill with arrow. Other Indian use rifle to hunt. Arrowhand use bow and arrow. I never see him miss.
0: Wow.
5: He's riding like there's a jet-propelled grizzly behind him.
6: My brother, almost you come too late.
1: It is time.
6: Even now our people make ready for death dance. Why you go to white man for help? Are you not Indian?
1: I go to white man to ask him to speak to great chief about Jesus.
6: You leave sight of great chief when life comes to end. You seek counsel of white man, not counsel of your father. What can Jesus do? Great spirit cannot, my brother.
4: Jesus can give your father eternal life.
6: Who is this one?
4: I am Grey Wolf, son of Black Wolf.
6: Huh. You have left lodge of your father, great Dakota chief.
4: My father's lodge is always open to me. I tell you that this Jesus your brother speaks of has power of eternal life. But now you waste time in talk when we should ride.
1: Grey Wolf speaks with wisdom, Arrowhand. Let us ride. Even now the death dance begins.

0: You come, my son.
1: Yes, my father. I bring friends to hold counsel with you.
0: Who these?
1: This one is Ranger Chief Bill Jefferson, and this one is Grey Wolf, son of Black Wolf.
0: What counsel they bring?
1: I ask them to speak to Chief Whitefeather about Jesus. Will you listen?
2: Do not hear words of these men, my father. They destroy a great spirit of our people.
0: Silent, Arrowhand, my son. You young in years, Running Fox, my son, I listen to Ranger Chief and Grey Wolf.
3: You're old and full of years, Chief Whitefeather. You're a great chief among your people, and you have great wisdom and understanding. Listen to my words.
0: I hear.
3: This Jesus, your son, Running Fox speaks of, has the power to give you eternal life if you will believe on him.
0: Jesus, greater than great spirit in which...

0: If Indian listen to God, soul live forever. 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Is that not so?
1: It's so, Gray Wolf.
0: Then rain, water, seed. And sun, warm ground. And seed of corn spring to life.
1: You speak truth. Seed of corn like Indian body. It put in ground. Soon it no more. New life from seed of corn, like Indian soul. It live on. Is not so.
0: You have great wisdom, Chief White Feather.
2: All people come now. Take my father to Whispering Cave.
3: Can't they wait a while longer?
4: There is nothing we can do now, Bill. It is the custom of my people, and we must honor it.
3: Yes, of course. Step back, Henry.
5: There they go. And just when Chief Whitefeather was getting really interested in hearing about the Lord.
6: Yep. I believe the Holy Spirit was dealing with him all right, because he seemed to understand everything pretty quick.
3: A running fox. How long will it take them to get to Whispering Cave?
4: 2 hours.
3: Is there another way we can get there so we'll arrive ahead of time?
4: Yes. Yes, come, we go.
3: How much farther is it?
4: Only a short way.
5: Did we beat them?
4: Yes, they come slowly.
7: We stop pretty soon now.
6: What for? I don't see that Whispering Cave yet.
7: It custom that white men do not walk on sacred ground, old timer. Only Indian allowed to enter.
6: You're right. I plumb forgot about that. Guess we better whoa up.
4: It not time yet. Soon we stop.
5: How can Bill help your father, Running Fox, if he can't go near the Whispering Cave?
4: I do not know. It is the custom of my people. I do not want to make my people angry.
7: I go with Running Fox and talk to Chief Whitefeather.
5: Sure, why not? They can't keep you out, Grey Wolf.
3: Running Fox, I'm going to talk with a straight tongue of what's in my heart.
4: You speak.
3: Although you're a Christian and you want your father to accept Jesus Christ, you fail to see one important part of the Christian life. Will you hear me, please? For I want to help you.
4: I will listen more.
3: You're torn between two very strong desires right now. The first one is the loyalty to your people and your customs and traditions. The other is your love for your father and the fact that you want to see him accept Jesus as you did, and have eternal life.
4: You speak with wisdom, my friend.
3: Now, there really isn't any way we can help with your problem. Neither Grey Wolf nor I can be as effective and as helpful as you can. You're the son of Chief Whitefeather. You will be the next chief upon your father's death. You, Running Fox, can solve your own problem.
4: Tell me how.
3: At just the right time, you will have to go before your people and stand and speak as a chief.
4: That I cannot do. I will anger my father and my people. I cannot speak as great chief until my father dies.
3: Don't you want your father to accept Jesus Christ as Savior?
4: Yes, very much.
3: Well, do you think that I, as a white man, or even Grey Wolf, as an Indian, can influence your people and your father as much as you can?
4: Your tongue talks straight as arrow. I begin to understand. I do not know what to do.
0: You listen to Bill, Red Brother. He spake great truth, that you know. You find you are a stronger Christian after you make stand for Jesus. Also, if you do not, you will not get another chance to talk about Christ to your father.
4: You speak as true friend, Grey Wolf. I know you are right. I know Bill is right. There is much heaviness in my heart. I will go apart from you to High Ridge and think on your counsel.
6: Do you think he'll do it, young feller?
3: I don't know, old timer. One minute I think yes, and then right after that I'm...

0: not so sure.
1: What's the real reason why you won't do it, Bill?
0: A life of training, pal. The Indians don't play games with their children. From a very young age on, they're taught to honor their father and mother. Their father is the head of the house. If their father is a chief, or the great chief, makes things that much worse.
1: But won't his desire for his father to hear about salvation overcome all this?
0: That, my young friend, is where the battleground is. Right now, he's fighting a very rugged mental and emotional battle. I think the best way to help him is to pray for him all through this, no matter what way he decides. He's going to need the Lord's strength to do it.

0: trail, running fox, Shadow Hand.
1: He with Ranger Chief and Gray Wolf. They go to Whispering Cave.
0: You have troubled mind, Shadow Hand?
1: Yes, my father. I doubt wisdom of brother.
0: I listen to Ranger Chief and Gray Wolf. They speak with straight tongue. I read peace paper that tell about Jesus. In my old years, I think on this and find it wisdom. You wish speak, Arrowhand?
1: Yes, my father. Does your great wisdom see Jesus as new God for Indian?
0: No, my son. They for white man. Great Spirit is Indian God.
1: You have spoken, Great Chief. I have listened. My ears are happy with what they hear. It is religion of our people that we go to Whispering Cave. My father, Running Fox, turned back on this religion. He turned his back on custom of years. He not listened to your counsel of long years when he was young.
0: Remove trouble from your heart, Arrowhand. I, Chief White Feather, teach my sons many things. I teach them good things. I teach with strong hand. Running Fox, remember these things. He not turn back upon his people. He not turn face from the religion. I have spoken.

0: There's the procession coming from around the bend in the trail.
1: Yes, and here comes Arrowhand after his brother.
0: Yeah. I wonder what's going to happen.
2: I come for Running Fox. That he take place at Father's side when Gray Chief is carried into Whispering Cave to meet Great Spirit.
1: Our Running Fox is over there on the top of the ridge. He's been there for some time, thinking.
3: Yeah.
4: I think there's going to be some sharp words between those two.
0: Yeah, that's for sure. You don't think they'll fight, do you, Bill?
1: Who can tell, Henry? It's up to Running Fox.
0: How do you mean?
1: If Running Fox stands strong and shows great courage, Arrowhand will respect him even though he might not agree with his brother. But if Arrowhand detects any wavering or weakness in his brother, I'm afraid Running Fox's goose will be cooked to a turn.
5: Not right. It's time for Running Fox to act like great

0: You turn back on your people, my brother. You take white man's Jesus. Turn away from great spirit.
1: You speak with tongue of snake. One side is truth. Other side is not truth. I do not turn my back on my people. I find great truth for my people. Truth is Jesus can give them eternal life. Great spirit cannot.
0: You talk with weak mind.
1: I talk as your chief. I have spoken, and it will be so.
0: You are not chief yet, Running Fox.
1: You argue about minutes, my brother. I am your chief and the chief of my people. Let us go now to our father.
0: No, you will not be chief.
1: Who are you to say, Arrowhand?
0: I am Arrowhand, warrior of great strength.
1: You dare to threaten your chief?
0: You are not my chief. I will be chief. I am strong.
1: Yes, you have strong arm, but it is not stronger than mind. I have more years than you. I have learned more than you. You speak from young heart. It is true, but stubborn. You have hot blood of young warrior, but you do not have wisdom to see what is good for your people.
0: Arrowhand challenge you.
1: Would fight your brother.
0: I fight for good of my people.
1: You turn your back on teaching of our father.
0: You are afraid.
1: Is a grizzly bear afraid of prairie dog? This is not a fight of muscle. You fight Jesus. You read paper from missionary. You fight Jesus. To fight him is to fight the wind. Your strength will leave your body as you fight. The wind will knock you down, and yet you cannot knock it down. You fight Running Fox? No, my brother. I will not fight you because I am your chief and because Jesus is my strength. I have spoken.

0: Boy, I thought sure there was going to be a scrap. Did you see Arrowhand muscle up to Running Fox?
1: I sure did. Running Fox acted like a chief. Arrowhand respected his strength. Did you notice how straight and unflinching Running Fox stood before his brother? Never moved a muscle. Then majestically turned his back on him and walked off to the cave.
2: That's a sign of great chief. Good self-control and great courage. Look, Running Fox and Arrowhand at sight of father.
3: Looks like they're going to carry White Feather into the cave together.
1: But I hope not. Running Fox passed the first test fine. Now we'll see if he'll stand up to his people and his father like he did his brother. Wait till the medicine man stops.

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1: My people, listen to my words. I speak as your chief.
0: You dare speak where I live, my son?
1: Yes, my father. I speak from my heart. Long enough have I listened to my mind. You, my father, taught us in your council to stand like men of courage. There is little time. Now I will speak in honor to you, my father.
0: Speak, Running Fox. We listen to words from your heart.
2: No, Great One, do not listen to my brother. He is weak in mind.
1: I am your chief. You will listen. I talk of great truth that my father must hear, and you must hear.
0: Erwand, listen to his words.
2: I will not, Great One.
0: You turn back on me, Erwand.
2: No, my father. I will listen, but I not hear.
1: You will remember what you listen, and in years to come you will hear what is written on your mind from my words. I speak of Jesus. He will write my words on your heart. Listen, my father and my people. Running Fox believe in Jesus long time now. Now it is time to tell you that Jesus has greater power than Indians' Great Spirit. Jesus die on cross to save all men from death of sin. Running Fox, believe this and pray to Jesus to clean sin out of the heart of Running Fox. Jesus, do this thing. Now I have peace in heart, and Jesus, give to me eternal life. No more does Running Fox believe in Whispering Cave. It talks from sound of wind through rock. If no wind, no whisper. If much wind, then cave talk with loud voice. This is not power of Jesus. Jesus talk to heart and not from hole in stone in cave. I am your chief. I do not command you to believe in Jesus. I do not command you to pray to him and ask for a heart clean of sin. I but ask you to believe in Jesus. Then you have eternal life and worship living God, not cave of stone and sound of wind. I have spoken.
2: Carry Great One into cave, my people.
1: No! How it shall not be done. Ask our father, my brothers. Does he wish to go into Whispering Cave?
2: What is your answer, Great Chief?
0: Running Fox has spoken, Erohand. Listen to words of his heart. He have great love for his people. Or he not be strong to speak while I live. These my last words. Worship Jesus. Turn back from cave and wind. It not give you eternal life. My sons, this old one, ask Jesus to give him clean heart. I believe he's Son of God.
2: Chief White Feather is dead. Carry him back to village. Running Fox has spoken. He is my chief.
3: 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Grey Wolf, Stumpy, Henry, and I saw the seed grow into a full plant and blossom out of the heart of Running Fox. 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
3: Hear the creak of the rigging? Listen to the wind whip the sails. Yes, boys and girls, Sailor Sam's big schooner, the Porpoise, plunges swiftly through the waves, eager to serve her master. Where is she going? I wish I could tell you, but we'll have to find out from Sailor Sam. An adventurous young man whose hunt for scientific truth takes him anywhere. Yes, anywhere. And with him go his two young cousins, Buddy and Nancy. Aye, aye, mate. It's full speed ahead now for seafaring thrills with Sailor Sam!
6: Hey, boys and girls, the schooner Porpoise rides her lines at Navy Pier in the Port of Chicago. Yes, Sailor Sam brought his sleek craft down the St. Lawrence Seaway, and now she rides lazily alongside the pier. You know, you could even say that the fleet-footed schooner has a bored look as she waits for Sam and the gang to come on deck. Life is very dull for the world-roaming vessel, but there isn't much she can do about it until Captain Stone and the rest of the crew come aboard. Now, by the way, where are Captain Sam and the crew? Maybe we'd better check. The first place we'll check is Stockholm, Sweden.
7: Sven and Captain, I asked my Heavenly Father to let me come back to Sweden, and I'm thankful he granted my wish. But now I must go back to work, and my vacation is over.
8: Yeah, Ole, it is over now, and you go back to Chicago on the Porpoise.
7: Yeah, I go back. Maybe it's my old age that makes me reluctant to leave in a way, but... you two have made my vacation here in the Holy Land very nice.
9: Ole Olsen, you and your Swedish Holy Land.
7: You let me once more sail to the canal and the islands around Stockholm and to Öland and Jutland Islands, and just like I used to do when I was a boy. But Sweden is changing, too. So maybe Ole Olsen is just a dreamer of the way it used to be. Yeah, like Sam often says... Dreams of how it used to be are a luxury we can only enjoy briefly, because he who looks back all the time never goes ahead. Yeah, and if there's one thing Sam has to do is to go ahead. So we better get on the plane and get back to Chicago. I don't want to be late reporting back to the schooner.
9: By Ole, none of us are so young anymore. Maybe we won't see each other again until we meet in heaven.
7: Yeah, maybe so, Captain. Well... I guess I should go now. I didn't know you had a cold, Sven.
8: You didn't, eh? I suppose you get dirt in your eyes and that makes the tears run down your face.
7: Sven, I cry because I have tears of love and beautiful memories. Thank you both for the wonderful hospitality. You write me a letter once in a while, okay?
8: Yeah, and you too, Cousin Ole. Will your address still be the same?
7: Yeah, send it to Chicago like always. We'll get it eventually. Let us pray before I get on the yet. Heavenly Father, thank you for letting me come back to Sweden to visit my beloved relatives and give them good health and prosperity in these retiring years of their life. We thank thee for the hope we have in Jesus Christ and for the promise of eternal life through him. And give me a safe journey to Chicago if this is according to your will. In Jesus' name we pray. Amen.

0: Boy, we sure missed you, Ole.
1: Oh, I'll say we did. Did you have a nice time in Sweden?
2: Oh, yeah, I had a wonderful time visiting all my relatives. I was sad to leave them, but now I'm glad to be back in my porpoise family.
3: Welcome home, Mr. First Mate.
2: Oh, thank you, Skipper. I brought everybody a gift from Sweden. I even got one for Hazel.
1: Hazel? She's the only one of the porpoise family missing in, for a long time. Sam, when...
3: Tomorrow.
1: Oh.
3: Ole, we better get back to the car because I can only park just for...
1: Sam! You said tomorrow, didn't you? You really did say that, and I'm not imagining I heard what I'd like you to say.
3: How's that again?
1: Oh, Sam, don't tease me like that. Did you say tomorrow or didn't you?
0: He said it, sis. He said it.
1: You mean tomorrow, tomorrow? Like day after today?
0: Oh, sis, tomorrow is the day after today.
1: Oh, maybe. But with Sam, tomorrow sometimes is
0: tomorrow 2 days and tomorrow a week.
3: One day tomorrow, Nancy.
1: Oh, we gotta get back to the porpoise right away. Throw Ollie in the car. Oh, I mean his stuff. I mean him too. Oh, I don't know what I mean.
2: Well, it looks like Ollie's homecoming is your second fiddle, eh?
0: Oh, with her maybe, but not with me, Ollie. Your first fiddle.
2: Yeah, that's nice.
1: Oh, Ollie, I'm sorry. But you've only been gone a few weeks, and Hazel's been gone for months. Oh, Sam, can't we go now?
2: Come on, Sam. Let's get out of here before the Shalyum's out of her skin with excitement.
3: Right. I think I should have saved my tomorrow surprise for tomorrow instead of today. There'll be no sleep on the schooner tonight. Nice to have Buddy and Nancy so busy.
2: Yeah, I wish they would work like that all the time.
1: Buddy, are you polishing the brass?
4: Yes, sister dear.
1: Buddy, will you hand me the clean sheet?
4: How can I? My hands are full of brass polish.
1: Clean your hands and then hand me the sheet.
4: Can't you get off the bunk and get them yourself?
1: Oh, all right.
4: Oh, there, I'm done with the brass in the cabin.
1: Good. Now you can polish the brass in the galley.
4: What?
1: Buddy, please polish the brass in the galley.
4: It's polished? No. The galley never gets dirty. Sam wouldn't allow it.
1: Buddy, give it an extra polish. And then the sewing machine has to be waxed and oiled, and the cabin windows washed, and the sign made.
2: Sam?
3: Hmm?
2: I'm glad for one thing tonight.
3: Oh, what's that, old friend?
2: I'm glad my name isn't Buddy.
3: Mm-hmm.
2: Sam, did you hear me?
3: Oh, I'm sorry, Ole. I'm trying to digest this book on linguistics. What about Buddy?
2: I said, I'm glad my name isn't Buddy. He'd have to be triplets to get everything done Nancy wants him to do and still get to bed tonight.
3: I was hoping Nancy would burn off some of the pent-up steam she's been accumulating for Hazel's homecoming, but looks like this won't happen.
2: Yeah, and the two of them will be up all night unless we give them a hand getting everything ready, you know, and the way Nancy wants it to be.
3: Getting soft-hearted, Mr. First Mate?
2: No, Sir Captain. Soft-headed.
3: Yeah, me too. Come on, let's help Nancy get ready for her day.
2: Yeah, I was hoping you would say that, Sam. She's waited a long time for Hazel to return to the porpoise.
1: Stop here, cabby.
5: Yes, ma'am. You sure this is the right place?
1: Yes, of course. There's the porpoise right out there through the door. See the schooner?
5: Schooner? Yes, ma'am. Just a minute, ma'am. I'll give you a hand.
1: Land's sakes.
5: Something wrong, lady?
1: Well, I don't really know. I thought surely someone would be here to greet me, and, well, there isn't a living soul anyway.
5: You're right. Maybe you better go aboard the schooner and check. No sense in me lugging all your baggage up there if you're not going to stay. And besides, I don't like leaving a lady alone in this deserted pier, if that's all right with you, ma'am.
1: So thank you. I'll go aboard and find out if anyone's here at all. Well, I'll be back in a few minutes.
5: Okay, ma'am. I'll just stay here and keep the meter running.
1: Where is everyone?
3: Everybody quiet now. Hazel's arrived on deck.
1: Well, I really do declare.
4: Sam confirmed my arrival date, and there just isn't anyone here. Now, if that don't take the skin off an opossum, I'm going to look in the men's cabin and see if I can find that lazy loafer Ole Olsen. I bet he's asleeping instead of meeting me on the dock like Sam told him to. That big Swede would do this just to get up my blood pressure.
6: She refuses to look in the lab.
1: Oh, Sam, hadn't we better stop her? She's liable to clout Ole.
3: Shh, let's follow and see what happens when she finds Ole faking sleep.
6: Hazel's good and mad. Ole's in for trouble.
3: I hear noise now.
4: Snoring while you sleep, eh? Well, I'll see if my hand can't just put a stop to that.
2: Hey, what in the world is the matter with you? Can't you wake a man up gently? Can't you see I was sound asleep?
4: Now, just a minute, you big old walrus.
2: Now, what's the matter, woman?
4: Ole Olsen. Now, do you always sleep in that clean and freshly laundered bunk with your shoes on and fully dressed?
2: Well, yes, when there's a storm at sea or...
4: The only storm around here is me. Oh, you great big
2: walrus, y'all.
4: Yes, but what a dear old walrus, Ole. I'm back. I'm really back. And, oh, it's so nice to see you after all these months.
1: Come on. She's wise to it.
2: Hazel, welcome home or aboard or something. It's really good to see you, even if you nag and henpeck me.
4: Oh, now that's better. I know I'm really back home when you say that. Oh, where are the children and Sam?
2: Say, I almost forgot. Come on, we got to go find them.
3: Come on, kids.
7: Surprise!
4: Oh, great day in the morning. Oh, I clean forgot about that taxi driver waiting on the dock. And you know, he's got the meter running.
3: We'll take care of that. Come on, Ole, buddy, let's get Hazel's luggage.
4: Oh, Hazel, I'm so glad to see you. Oh, Nancy, honey, you've got me so tight around the ribs I can't hardly breathe.
1: Oh, I'm sorry, Hazel. Oh, I'm sorry. I didn't mean to hurt you.
4: Oh, I know that, dear child. Oh, dear me, but you've just gotten so strong and how you've grown. Land sakes, how you've grown. Oh, my. I just never knew that coming home could just feel so wonderful. And all this preparation.
1: Well, we want you to know how we missed you, especially me. Are you sure I didn't hurt you with too much bear hug?
4: Oh, no, you didn't hurt me, sweetie. And even if you did, it would be a pleasant hurt.
7: Boy, that cabbie smiled when he saw the three of us come to get Hazel's gear.
2: You can't blame him with the load he had packed in the cab. Hazel must have sat in the front seat because she sure couldn't get in the rear one.
7: What's she got inside all this gear anyhow?
2: I don't know, but we'd better get aboard so we can get underway. My sea legs are beginning to get land cramps.
3: Well, we're not getting underway yet, Ole.
2: Oh? Somebody else coming aboard?
3: Yes. Princess Mayhew and Herman.
7: A real live princess, Sam?
3: Sure. Yes, indeed.
2: A princess is a princess, but who is Herman?
3: Herman is an electric computer.
2: Oh?
7: You mean a thinking machine?
3: Yes, a thinking machine, buddy.
2: I'm glad you asked the question, buddy.
7: Huh? Why? An electronic computer is a thinking machine.
2: Yeah, it sure is. And Ole Olsen thinks maybe he should have retired in Sweden while he was there.
3: Ole, what are you talking about?
2: Oh, don't kid me, Captain Stone. You're a smart man, but I'm one up on you. No machine is going to put Ole Olsen out of a job. I'll quit first.
8: Uh-oh, it looks like Captain Stone is going to have problems with Herman and Ole Olsen. In fact, it looks like the controversial subject of automation is going to affect the crew of the Porpoise. Who is Princess Mayhew and why is she coming aboard the schooner? Is there any connection between the thinking machine and the princess? You'll find this a most unusual adventure for Sam and the gang, so you'd better be on board for the next chapter, when it'll be more seafaring thrills with Sailor Sam!

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1: Hello, this is Max McLean. To commemorate our heritage, I'd like to present four unique manuscripts in oral form to help us understand America's patriotic past. The Declaration of Independence, the preamble to the Constitution, and the Gettysburg Address are the triangular foundation on which the American political character is built. In addition to these, the most moving of all presidential speeches was Abraham Lincoln's second inaugural address in 1865, as he reflected biblically on America's future after a devastating civil war. These four great works of rhetoric are united here in one recording to strengthen our understanding of what it means to be an American, and to demonstrate the reliance our forefathers placed on a Christian understanding of God.
0: We hold these truths to be self-evident. 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

Hello there. I've been expecting you. I'm John Rhys Davis with Lamplighter Theatre. Welcome to Abingdon Falls. It won't take long till you see why people are drawn to this New England village, where neighbors visit and children play. It's a place of history, mystery, and new beginnings. But first, there's someone you need to meet and something you need to see. His name, Finian Jones. You might say he's a collector, but once you step inside his shop, you'll see he's much, much more. He's a collector of stories, from rare books of times long past. So enjoy a cup of Finian's finest blends as he invites you to an unexpected journey, one you are about to experience.

0: Yes, yes, I understand. I'm glad to help. Oh, and here he comes now. All right. Yeah, I'll let you know how it goes. Thank you so much. Goodbye. Hello, Jeremy. Your mother just called me on the duck here.
1: Hi, Mr. Finian.
0: Oh, rough day, I understand.
1: Terrible. Horrible. Just awful.
0: Well, any of those three would be enough. You know, I had a friend named Alexander who had a day like that. Why don't you pull up a chair and tell me all about it?
1: Well, it all started when my alarm clock went kaflooey. And I overslept, and my mom got mad at me. Then I missed the bus. Well, actually, I ran after the bus. And I tripped and fell and tore my new jacket, the one Mom just bought for me. And the big school kids were laughing at me. And then it got worser.
0: Got worser?
1: Worser.
0: I think the phrase is more worse.
1: But it was worser than more worse.
0: Oh, I see.
1: We had a pop quiz in math, and I flunked it. And then right before lunch, this bully kid comes up to me and slams me against the lockers. Just for fun. And the teachers blame me for starting a fight.
0: Oh, Jeremy.
1: But then came the worstest worse of all. More worse than all the other worses. Mom says we're gonna move in 3 weeks. Again. And I'm gonna have to say goodbye to my best friend, Jordan. And I'll probably never see him again.
0: Wow, that is worse, huh?
1: So Mom says you're supposed to make me feel better.
0: Well, actually, I'm supposed to help you see better.
1: What?
0: Come with me. Now, please note the sign to your right. Up.
1: Danger. Unavoidable turbulence mixed with unexpected showers of blessings ahead. What does that mean?
0: Let's find out. You know what to do.
1: Open the door?
0: Be my guest.
1: Wow. I'm gonna miss this place. I love the Exploratorium.
0: And yet you've only seen a tiny fraction so far. This time, my friend, I am taking you to the very top.
1: Really? Are we taking Rolo?
0: Oh, no. Rolo doesn't go this high, so we're taking that.
1: Oh, the elevator.
0: Oh, that, my friend Jeremy, is no elevator. An elevator goes up and down. Boring. This is the Everylator. It goes every way you wish. Up and down and left and right and in parabolic circles when it's showing off and getting fancy. Come on, right this way.
1: It looks just like one of those antique elevators.
0: Complete with an antique operator.
2: I heard that.
0: One with very sharp ears. Jeremy, meet Mr. Jerry Rigsby, my extraordinary engineer and faithful friend. He is the one who invented Rolo, the Everylator, and many, many other amazer-terrifical things.
1: Wow, really?
2: Don't let him fool you, Jeremy. I'm retired. Which means I'm tired all over again.
0: Don't let him fool you, Jeremy. He's as fit as a fiddle, and you know how fit those fiddles can get.
2: You give me fits, it's more like it. So are you going to pummel the kid with witty sayings, or are you going to take a ride?
0: Pummel, ride, let's go with a ride. 8th floor west, please.
2: 8th floor west, all aboard!
1: But I thought there were only 7 floors.
0: 7 floors indeed, and 1 roof.
1: Oh, I've always wondered what that big dome thing was up there.
0: Well, let's find out, shall we?
2: Strap on your safety harness, Jeremy.
1: Safety harness?
2: Well, like Finian told you, this is no ordinary elevator. Ever seen an elevator with a steering wheel?
1: No.
2: Hang on. Altimeter, 1200. Longitude, 54 degrees. Latitude, 121 degrees. Horizontal axis, vertical. Cleared for takeoff. And here we go.
0: Oh, that's the Everylator accelerator lever, which means...
2: Approaching West Station.
1: Are we there?
0: Oh, no. That was just the lateral direction.
1: Lateral?
2: Going up. Eight more.
0: Oh, Jeremy. Are you still with us?
1: I'm okay.
0: Oh, yes, you are. But you think you're breathless now. Wait till you see what's next. Oh, thank you, Master Rigsby.
2: You got it. This is Everlater 21627, taxiing off Victor Highway.
1: Wow, you can see all of Abington Falls from up here. There's the park, and Lily Lake, and there's my house. Cool.
0: Yes, it is. Now, about this giant dome you were inquiring about, what do you think might be inside?
1: I don't know.
0: The universe, my friend.
1: Huh? Oh.
0: After you.
1: Thanks.
0: Now, I'll shut the door and let your eyes get used to the nighttime. Look up.
1: Whoa, stars. Millions and millions of stars.
0: Welcome to the Universitarium.
1: Kind of like the planetarium?
0: Oh, much, much more. Yes, every exploratorium should have a Universitarium.
1: Whoa, was that a shooting star?
0: Otherwise known as a meteorite, yes it was. You are looking at a perfect replica of the night sky over Abington Falls.
1: It's...
0: I know. Those were my words exactly. Whenever I'm having a terrible, horrible, awful, worser day like you, this is the place that I come to. When my little world seems out of control at times, I just look up. And I remember that God has a much, much bigger plan than I can ever ask, or think, or imagine. God makes all things work together for good, from infinitesimal electrons to giant stars 800 times bigger than our sun.
1: Whoa.
0: May I please borrow a hair, if you don't mind?
1: Ow!
0: Take a look. The same God who created all those stars and worlds above you is the same God who knows exactly how many hairs you have on your head.
1: Ow. Minus one.
0: Indeed, thank you. Now, this way, please. I just happen to have a reading lamp over here. Excuse me. Hello, Jerry, come in. Please send up the package.
3: Coming your way.
1: What package?
0: Something, well, unexpected.
1: Okay.
0: And here we are.
1: You want me to read something?
0: Well, not just something, not just anything, but definitely everything you could expect out of a good book.
1: The Unexpected Guests and Other Tales.
0: It's a collection, 3 stories. But God used the first one to help open my eyes. And maybe it'll open yours as well. Enjoy. We can talk about it later. Under the stars. Bye for now.
1: Bye. The Unexpected Return. Chapter 1. In those unhappy days for France, when its old monarchy had been overthrown and many noble families cast into the depths of misery, there lived on that side of the Rhine a family by the name Erlon.
4: So? Hide!
5: Are you going to answer it?
4: Go! Who is there?
6: It is me, Jacques.
4: Sir Jacques? Oh, Jacques, what are you doing here?
5: It is so good to see you, Sir Jacques.
7: Hello, Genevieve.
4: Why did you come here?
7: It is Thursday, Alexis. I brought you some food.
4: Are you mad? There are people 100 feet from this spot who would murder you on sight.
7: I am not their enemy. I bring food. They can have some if they like.
4: Oh, don't be silly. How did you travel?
7: I walked.
4: Alone?
7: Of course.
4: Ooh, I'm surprised you made it this far. You know that my people hate your people. They believe the rich like you are the reason why they're poor.
7: It's not quite as simple as that.
4: I

0: So here, the king orders Jeremiah to be arrested. This was one of the many times when Jeremiah could have lost faith. But does anyone remember what God said to him? You're all very quiet this evening. Charles, you're usually asking all the questions.
1: I'm sorry, Father, but it's a little hard to concentrate on the lesson tonight.
0: Yes, it is.
1: Even Pepin senses the danger. He never sounds like this.
2: Poor Pepin.
3: Lena, you don't look like you're getting any better. Richard?
4: Yes, my lady?
3: Would you go to the well and get Lena some fresh, cool water, please?
4: Yes, my lady.
1: When is the fighting going to end, Father?
0: I don't know, son.
2: It sounds like they're getting closer.
1: And growing in number. I fear the National Guard won't be able to hold them off much longer.
0: Our hope is not in the National Guard. Our protection is in the hands of the Lord. He is our stronghold, our refuge, and our salvation. From violent men, he rescues us. We must continue to pray.
3: Yes, let's pray.
0: Our Heavenly Father, we beseech you to place your hand of protection over us. We do not trust in the power of man, but in your protection. May restraint and civility prevail during this dreadful time in our country's history. We pray for France and all its...
5: Seize the Baron! Out of the way, madam!
6: Come with us, monsieur.
0: Where am I going?
6: Prison.
3: No!
0: So, the National Guard has joined the revolution.
5: King Louis doesn't deserve our protection anymore. Come on!
3: Don't take him!
6: Get out of the way, woman!
3: Please! Please don't take him! Please!
5: Woman, if you don't want your children to be orphans, I would suggest you stand back!
0: Isabel!
5: There are 15 soldiers outside your property who have been instructed to kill anyone who offers up resistance. If I were you, madam, I wouldn't leave the house.
3: But... No, my husband!
4: Lady Isabel, I heard the commotion. What happened?
3: They've taken him, Richard! They took Jacques!
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2: But what are they going to do to Daddy?
3: Oh, Lena, come here. There's no need to worry.
1: Why did they take him?
3: I don't know, Charles.
1: We have to rescue him. We have to go now.
4: Charles, they are trained soldiers. They wouldn't hesitate to shoot even a boy of your age.
1: Richard, we cannot simply sit here and do nothing.
4: I know what your father would do if you had been the one taken.
1: What?
4: He would pray.
1: Fine, but we still need to do something.
4: Prayer is more powerful than anything we can do.
1: Yes.
4: Yes, God wants us to be willing to act on His behalf. But our first action should always be to pray.
2: What's going to happen to Daddy?
3: Children, would you leave Richard and me alone for a few minutes, please?
2: I don't want to be alone.
3: Go together into the next room. Go and pray now.
2: Yes, Mother.

0: Yes, Mother. Oh, I don't think I can sit here and do nothing either, Richard.
1: But there is nothing we can do, my lady.
0: Jacques is not even a royalist. He is more a friend of the peasant than he is of the king.
1: I know that. But it'll be difficult to convince the rebels to ignore this ivory tower in which you live.
0: I will go to Alexis and Genevieve. Or Nicholas, or Pierre. Jacques has given all of them food or money throughout the years whenever they had need. And they know him. They can convince their friends not to harm my husband.
1: Those people have no authority within the ranks of the revolutionaries.
0: This is anarchy.
1: That is why I believe it would be best if we stay here.
0: Why are you trying to convince me not to save my husband?
1: Because it is too dangerous.
0: If your Amelia was in danger, is there anything I could say to hold you back from rescuing her?
1: No, my lady.
0: Please, take care of my children while I'm gone.
1: Why don't you let me go?
0: No, I know Alexis and Genevieve.
1: My brother is a revolutionary. Perhaps I can convince him.
0: Your brother is a fanatic. I'm sorry.
1: No, you're right. It would be difficult to reason with him. Go, I'll take care of the children.
0: Thank you.
2: Genevieve! Alexis!
3: Lady Isabel, what are you doing here?
0: They have taken Jacques. Is Alexis here?
3: No, he's out fighting. Do you know how dangerous it...
0: He's been thrown into prison. Can Alexis convince his people to free him?
3: Alexis has no voice in the revolt.
0: Well, then who does? Genevieve, can you help me in any way?
4: Open the door.
3: Hide, Isabel.
4: Now.
3: Hello, sir.
5: I saw a woman on a horse come to the back of your house.
3: A woman?
5: Where is she?
0: It was me.
5: Who are you?
3: She and her husband have helped us and many others. Leave her alone.
5: Married to that wealthy baron, aren't you?
0: Yes. My name is Isabel, and my husband Jacques has just been thrown into prison.
5: A royalist?
0: No, he's not. In fact, he has been a friend to the poor for many years. He's bought food.
5: Is
0: and...
5: he fighting in our army?
0: No.
5: Then he is our enemy.
0: He is not. He simply does not think the answer to our problems is senseless killing.
5: Senseless?
0: Your cause is no longer just. You have become barbarians.
3: Isabel, stop.
0: You have turned your hatred for the king into a hatred for everyone. Why would you imprison an innocent man?
5: Hold your tongue.
3: Leave her alone. She is distraught.
5: Taking your horse.
0: No.
5: Perhaps the walk home will help you regain your senses. Oh.
3: He's right. You should get home.
0: I have to help Jacques.
3: You can't. Isabel, go home.
0: Not without my husband.
3: Stop trying to change the things that you have no control over. Start doing the things you can do. Like being a mother.
0: Children? Charles? Nina? Oh no. The soldiers have been here. Richard!
6: Stand back.
0: What have you done with my children?
6: You need to leave this house now.
0: This is my home.
6: Not anymore. We are seizing it as our headquarters.
0: Where are my children?
6: I have seen no children.
0: What have you done with them?
6: They are not here. Now go.
0: Richard! Where are you? Oh, there is Dominic. Dominic!
7: Your ladyship.
0: Dominic, what happened?
7: The soldiers broke in and plundered everything. They said something about a traitor.
0: But where are my children?
7: Richard escaped with them just before the soldiers broke in.
0: But where do they go?
7: Probably to his home. I would take you there, but...
0: That is all right. No, I understand.
7: Be careful, my lady. The rebels are becoming less and less particular about whom they kill.
0: Thank you, Dominic. Take care of yourself.
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1: So what's wrong with her, Doctor?
11: I think Lena's sickness is more than physical.
1: Yes, I suspected as much. The poor girl is frightened out of her mind.
11: Yes, she needs rest and medicine.
1: I will pay whatever it costs.
11: I know this is difficult under the circumstances, Richard, but you must keep Lena calm. The excitement is too much for her. I fear for her life.
1: I will do my best. Amelia, how is Lena now?
12: She's asleep.
1: Good.
12: Is she getting worse?
11: Your sister is going to be fine, Charles. She simply needs rest.
12: I don't know how she can sleep with all that is happening. Shouldn't we be searching for Mother?
13: Charles, it would be very dangerous for any of us to wander outside these walls. The most important thing we can do right now is pray.
12: Yes, pray. That seems to be the only thing we can ever do.
1: Who is it?
14: Isabel.
12: Mother! Charles!
1: My lady, your children are here and unharmed.
13: Oh, thank you, God! Where is my girl?
1: She's in the other room. She's not well.
13: Take me to her. She needs rest, Lady Isabel.
12: Where were you, Mother?
13: I couldn't find anyone who could help me. Richard, you must go to your brother for help.
1: You said it yourself. He will not help us.
13: You must try.
1: Lady Isabel, I need to speak with you in private.
13: Yes, of course.
1: What did you say to the soldiers?
13: I begged them for my husband's life.
1: What else did you say?
13: I don't remember.
1: When the soldiers broke into your house, I hid with the children behind the false wall in the kitchen. I overheard them talking to each other.
13: Well, what did they say?
1: They spoke of you, how you called the rebels senseless and barbaric.
13: I may have said that, yes.
1: Your incendiary words have travelled through the rebel ranks. I am sure they want to capture you and put you into prison as well.
13: But I'm a woman. I thought that...
1: There is no code of honour with these people. They will kill anyone, and for lesser reasons than the words you have spoken against them.
13: So what should I do? Hide here?
1: They will search here. You must flee.
13: Where?
1: Out of France. To Swavia.
13: I know no one in Swavia.
1: It's the safest place. This violence will soon spread far and wide throughout our country.
13: I cannot go without my children.
1: Take Charles.
13: What about Lena?
1: Lena must stay here.
13: What?
1: She is too sick for the trip.
13: I cannot leave her behind.
1: Doctor, would you come here, please?
11: Yes, Richard.
1: Lady Isabel has to leave France. Would you explain why it would not be safe for Lena to travel?
11: Lady Isabel, I'm sorry. It would be very dangerous to take her.
13: Why?
11: The trip would weaken her. It will be cold, damp, and she has not done well with the trauma of the last few days. Any more distress and she... Well... Let's just say that if you desire for her to get better, she should not be moved.
13: Are you saying that she could...
11: Yes, it could easily kill her.
13: I won't go without her. I will stay here in hiding.
1: That would put everyone in danger. They will find you and they will imprison my family for hiding you. You must go.
13: Oh, my baby girl.
1: You need to leave now.
13: All right. Charles?
12: Yes, Mother?
13: We have to go.
12: Where?
0: somewhere else. We need to get away from the fighting.
12: What about Father?
1: I will do everything I can to rescue him, Charles, but your mother is right. You need to go where it's safe.
12: Can I bring Pepin?
0: Your bird?
12: Yes. We brought him with us. I can take him. I can carry him in my pocket. Please, Mother.
0: Yes. Bring Pepin, but we need to leave now.
12: I'll wake up Lena.
0: We can't take your sister.
12: What?
0: She's too sick.
13: We'll look after her.
1: Yes, of course.
0: Oh, thank you. Thank you, Amelia. I will kiss her goodbye, and then we must be off.
1: They're here.
0: Oh, they're coming for us?
1: Yes, Isabel, run out the back. Go to the fisherman's wharf at the right. I will meet you there.
12: Mother.
0: Oh, my little Lena.
1: No time. Go.
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1: Row as fast as you can until you get to the other side of the river. Once there, the fog will keep you hidden.
0: You're leaving. But Richard...
1: Please, my lady, go!
0: As fast as you could row, Charles.
14: Over there! It's her!
1: I need a disguise.
13: A very ominous request.
1: I must try to rescue him.
13: From prison? You could be killed!
8: I'm your host, John Rhys Davies. We've enjoyed our visit with you. Come back soon. 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
1: Where did the races of people come from?
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3: 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Now, today on our program, we're going to wrap up our series on the Shema, looking at Deuteronomy chapter 6. We've titled this series, Loving God with Your Whole Heart, the Shema from Deuteronomy chapter 6. And Shema means to hear. Hear, O Israel, the Lord our God, the Lord is one. And you shall love the Lord your God with all of your heart, soul, and mind, or strength, or might. And that's what we're going to talk about today. We're going to talk about the might. We've already looked at the heart, the lev. We've looked at the soul, the life, the nefesh. This week, we're looking at the might, the me'od. It's going to be a great program as we wrap up our series here on the Shema, to hear, O Israel. But before we get to that, let's look at what's happening in the news. Next fall, Israel will hold consequential elections for the future of the Jewish state. And President Trump says he will most likely endorse Benjamin Netanyahu, but stop short of a full commitment. In an interview with the Israeli broadcaster Khan News, Trump said he wants to know more about the other candidates before making his decision official. Well, here's my take. Israel is at the crossroads. Netanyahu has served as prime minister longer than any other Israeli premier. Many Israelis are ready for change in leadership in their government, but Bibi still has a strong support among Israelis who want to see Israel's enemies dealt with once and for all. Israelis have a deep respect for President Trump, but are they willing to support Netanyahu for another term? Well, we'll have to wait and see. There's a word in the Shema that tends to get the least attention of the three aspects of the Shema that we've been talking about. You know, we've talked about lev, the heart, which draws the theologians. We've talked about the nefesh, the life, the soul, that draws the poets. But this third term, this third word, the one Moses adds at the very end of the great commandment here, is in some way the most startling of all, because it refuses to let love remain in the realm of the interior entirely. And it insists on something. It insists that love has an output, that it produces something visible, measurable, costly, in the most practical sense of that word. It's the Hebrew word me'od. And me'od is unusual enough in this context that has puzzled readers and translators for centuries. And here's the reason why. Me'od is not primarily a noun in Hebrew. It's an adverb. In the overwhelming majority of its appearances across the Hebrew Bible, me'od means very or greatly or exceedingly. When Genesis tells us that God looked at everything that he had made and saw that it was, remember, very good, that word for very is ma'od. When Abraham is told his descendants will be exceedingly numerous, that exceedingly word there is ma'od. The word is designed, ma'od is designed to intensify. It presses on whatever it modifies and says, more than you can imagine, further than you are reaching, greater than your first estimate even allows it. Me'od. So when Moses reaches for me'od in the Shema, Lord, love the Lord your God with all of your heart and with all of your nefesh, your life, and with all of your me'od, he is doing something that has no clean parallel in English. See, most translations render it might or strength or force, and those are reasonable attempts to carry a genuinely difficult word into another language. But the rabbis who wrestled with this text over centuries heard something more layered in it, and their readings are worth sitting with for a moment. You know, the Mishnah, which is a religious book of the Jewish people that is a commentary on the law, in a particular tractate that they have called Berachot, and it asks what it means to love God with all of your me'od. And one rabbinical answer it gives is this. It means with to love the Lord your God with all of your possessions, with all of your resources, with all of your wealth. That reasoning is that for some people, their money, their material resources, their practical power they have accumulated in the world is what they hold most tightly to. Their me'od, their muchness, their capacity to act in the world is bound up in what they own and what they can spend. And if that is where your grip is the tightest, then that is precisely what the Shema is claiming for God. So if your grip is the tightest on your money, then me'od is saying you got to release that to God. Whatever represents your maximum capacity, your fullest resource, your most guarded reserves, that is what love demands. Another rabbinic answer goes even further. Love God with all of your me'od means whatever measure he meets out to you, whether it is good measure or bitter measure, receive it with gratitude. Love him in plenty and in loss. Love him when life is expanding and when it is being stripped away. Me'od in this reading is not just what you have. It is how you receive what comes. The full intensity of life with its gains and its griefs, both offered back to God. These readings are not fanciful. They're doing careful work on a word that was chosen very carefully by Moses. See, Moses didn't say strength in the ordinary physical sense. The Hebrew word for chayil or for koach were available for that. He could have used words that actually were designed for strength. But again, Moses used the word me'od, and that word means something like exceeding or surpassing or beyond the ordinary measure. And what that suggests is that the love the Shema demands is not a love at a comfortable level. It's a love pressed to its limits, a love that spends itself, a love that has not kept a reserve back from God just in case it needs that reserve for something else. Now set this beside two terms that have come before in our series. We've talked about lev, the heart. Love the Lord your God with all of your heart is the inner orientation of the whole person, the will, the intention, the place where decisions are made about where your life is actually pointed. To love your God with all of your lev, your heart, is to have your center set toward him. Nefesh, which is often translated soul, but actually we've talked about this in our previous episode, nefesh is your whole life. It's the whole breathing, embodied, living self, your life, your appetites, your fears, your actual existence in the world. To love God with all of your nefesh is for that love to reach into the full reality of your embodied life, not just your private spiritual life. And now me'od, might or strength or exceeding capacity, is the outward force that love generates. It's what love does when it has truly taken hold of heart and nefesh, lev and nefesh both together, heart and life together. It is a love in motion, love with output, love that shows up in what you do with your resources, your time, your energy, your practical power to act in the world. If your heart is the spring and your life, the nefesh, is the river, then you know what the me'od is? Me'od is where river meets the land and begins to change the landscape, where all of a sudden flowers are blooming and trees are taking root. This progression is not accidental. See, Moses built the Shema, Hear, O Israel, the Lord our God, the Lord is one, And you shall love the Lord your God with all of your heart, with all of your life, your nephesh, your soul, and also with all of your strength, might. It moves from the deepest interior self, the heart, to the outward, the ma'od. From the center of self to the whole embodied life, to the full practical force of a person deployed to the world for God. The Shema is not describing three different kinds of love. It's describing love that is complete, love that has really penetrated all the way through a person and come out the other side as an action. And see, this is where the distance between religion and relationship, which has been our theme across this entire series, becomes most visible and most practical, because ma'od is the one term in the Shema that leaves no room for a faith that stays safely inside. See, heart and soul, you might argue, belong to the private self, invisible to others, beyond the external scrutiny that could be out there. But see, ma'od does something totally different. Ma'od is inherently public. Your resources are public. Your time is public. Your energy, your effort, what you actually do with the practical capacity of your life, the gifts that God has given to you, these are not hidden. Ma'od, claimed by love for God, shows up in the world in ways that can be seen. And Leviticus actually understood this. The sacrificial system, it wasn't free. It cost something. The animal brought to the altar was property. It had value. It could have been sold or eaten or even kept. The tithe was a real portion of real income surrendered to the service of the tabernacle. The various offerings of grain and oil and wine were resources, time and labor, all of it converted into what? Worship. Leviticus was never a purely spiritual exercise. It had a ma'od dimension built into it. The commandment to love God expressed through the practical surrender of material resources, tangible capacity, and measurable output. But again, as we've seen through this series, the form could be maintained without the reality. You could bring the required offering without bringing your ma'od in the sense the Shema intends us to. You could calculate the minimum requirement and give exactly that, because the law specifies and you are compliant with the law. And that kind of giving, precise, calibrated, never exceeded what is required. This is the signature, not of love, but of management, of keeping accounts, of staying in good standing at the minimum necessary cost. That's called a transaction. That's not devotion. Ma'od, by its very nature, as an intensifier, rules that out. It does not point to the minimum. Ma'od points to the maximum, to the place past comfortable, past calculated, past what you would have given if you had set down and worked out what you could afford. See, the rabbis heard this. The word they sometimes used in connection with ma'od was even your life itself. Even that, even the last thing that you would ordinarily surrender. Love pressed all the way to the end of what you have. And this connects the Shema in a thread that runs through all of Scripture to what the New Testament will call sacrifice of a very different and final kind. See, the logic that runs from ma'od to the cross is not actually that hard to trace. And when we come back, we're going to see how this thread runs from the Shema to the cross. And so I want you to stick around for that. We'll be right back.
4: How we understand the Bible really matters, and a big part of that is how we view Israel in God's plan.
5: Yes, Steve, exactly. And Israel plays such an important role in the Scriptures, and that's why at this year's Friends of Israel's Proclaim Conference, we're going to be looking at a biblical case for Zionism. We're going to be asking a crucial question. Why should Christians care about Israel today? Because, see, how you view Israel actually impacts how you understand all of Scripture.
4: And I'm excited about this conference because it isn't just about current events or politics.
5: No, actually, it's all about God's promises. See, if God keeps his promises to Israel, we can trust him to keep his promises to us. And that's why this issue matters so deeply, not just for us here at Friends of Israel, but for every believer.
4: It truly comes down to knowing God rightly, knowing His Word, and responding to what He loves.
5: And that's why we want you to join us as we study A Biblical Case for Zionism, July 17th and 18th in Winona Lake, Indiana, August 14th and 15th in Lancaster, Pennsylvania, or October 16th and 17th in Richmond, Virginia.
4: If you've missed those dates, don't fear. You can find out more about our Proclaim conferences and check those dates at foiradio.org. Again, that's foiradio.org.
5: Welcome back, everybody. We are wrapping up our series now on the Shema, Hear, O Israel. That's what Shema means, to hear. Hear, O Israel, the Lord our God, the Lord is one. You shall love the Lord your God with all of your lev, your heart, your nephesh, your life, your soul, and with all of your me'od, with all of your strength or your might. And God says to love the Lord your God with all your heart and soul and me'od and your everything, your very self, your very, actually. That's what me'od means, your very. And we're seeing how that thread runs from the Shema in Deuteronomy chapter 6 all the way to the cross. See, when Paul writes to the Romans that God demonstrates His own love for us, that while we were still sinners, Christ died for us. He is describing, the Apostle Paul is describing me'od love. Love that spent everything, that held nothing in reserve, that pressed all the way to the farthest possible limit of what love could give. The Father sending the Son is the ultimate me'od, the exceeding, the surpassing, the beyond all ordinary measure gift of God who commands this love, now Himself enacting it at the highest possible cost. But before we get there, we're still with Moses on the plains of Moab here in Deuteronomy chapter 6. And Moses is looking at a people in Deuteronomy who have consistently loved God with some of their heart, with some of their life, and carefully managed portions of their resources, who have followed, but not all the way, who have trusted, but kept a hand on the emergency exit, who have worshiped, but always with a reservation tucked away, a hedge against the possibility that full surrender might leave them exposed. And He calls them, and He calls us, to me'od, to love that does not keep a reserve, to the giving that has calculated not what is safe to release, but what is available, and released it all, to the life deployed fully for God, not strategically parceled out between God and the competing claims of our self-interest and security, and the quiet anxieties that whisper that you can't really afford to love like that, like me'od. This is why the Shema is not a simple prayer. It's the most demanding thing ever said to a human being in a handful of words. Heart, lev, every intention reoriented. Nefesh, life, every breath surrendered. Me'od, every resource, every capacity, every last measure of what you have and you are and you can do in this world, given over. Nothing withheld from the one who made you, redeemed you, sustained you, and now asks for all of it, not as a tyrant extracting some tribute, but as a God whose own love for you was also, as it turns out, without reserve. We began this series on the Shema with a question about distance. The distance between Leviticus and Deuteronomy is the distance that can feel like between religion and relationship, between a covenant kept outwardly and a covenant loved inwardly. And what we have found as we have followed Moses through the Shema here is that the distance is not about discarding the external. It's about inhabiting it from the inside out. The practice of faith is not replaced by love. It's produced by love. It grows from the heart, the lev that has been rightly set, through the nefesh, the life that has been fully surrendered, and out into the world as a me'od, the strength, the might, the practical, visible, costly, exceeding force of a life that has decided with everything it has to love God and to show it. This is what Moses saw that Israel needed. This is what the prophets would weep for when they watched the generations fail it.
3: This is what was promised when Jeremiah speaks of a new covenant with the law, not written on tablets, but on the heart. And Ezekiel speaks of a new spirit within, the very capacity to love with the heart, the lev, the nefesh, the life, and the ma'od, the might, given as a gift by God who commanded it, because he knew we would not manufacture it all by ourselves. The stone tablets were always pointing here, but they couldn't produce. This is why we needed the new covenant, so that we could place the law of God, the commands of God, the Shema of God, where? On our hearts, to the whole self, to the last full measure of everything that we are and we have, pressed out in love toward the only one worthy of receiving it, Jesus, the Messiah.
6: Now, Apples of Gold, a dramatic reading from the life and ministry of Holocaust survivor Zvi Kalischer.
7: Not long ago, one of our Jewish neighbors invited me to visit him at his home. I gladly accepted, since I had been waiting a long time for this invitation, so I could share with him about faith in Christ. He and his wife received me warmly, and my neighbor asked, "Do you know why I invited you?" I answered, "Because we are good neighbors and friends." "No," he said, "I invited you to listen to one of our great rabbis preach on television about Shabbat, which is the Sabbath." He even invited some of his Orthodox friends so he would not be alone when he needed to answer my questions. The rabbi spoke about prayers, which books people must have, and which prayers God receives best. I listened for 2 hours. My neighbor and his friends thought they had put me in my place since I was silent. Finally, they began to ask me questions. "What do you have to say about all you have heard?" one asked. "What I have to say is written in Ecclesiastes chapter 1, verse 2. Vanity of vanities, all is vanity." "How can you say such a thing?" he asked with surprise. "He is a famous rabbi, and what you say is vanity." "Of course you do not pray. You don't even have a prayer book." Did our great prophets pray using prayer books, or did they pray from the depths of their hearts? God heard their prayers. My faith is in the Lord, who hears us when we pray from our hearts. "I do not trust in what men say about prayer, no matter how famous they are," I said. One replied, "You are telling us what you have learned from the Christian book, the New Testament. Where is it written about this man Jesus?" I replied, "How blind you are. You do not even know where it is written that we should pray with our hearts." So I opened my Bible and read to them from Deuteronomy 6. "You shall love the Lord your God with all your heart, with all your soul, and with all your strength. And these words which I command you today shall be in your heart." They looked at each other with great shame, but they did not give up trying to convince me I was wrong. One man replied, "But those who believe in this man Jesus have strayed from the Bible." I showed them my Bible, consisting of both Testaments in Hebrew. They were extremely surprised that we who believe in Christ read the Bible. After a few hours of discussion, several of the men wanted to know how I came to know the Lord. I told them it was because I read the Bible only, not a big stack of other books. They became angry and started shouting there was no way I could believe in Jesus by reading the Hebrew scriptures. So I opened my Bible to Isaiah 53 and read it to them. They asked why I was reading from the New Testament. I showed them I was reading from one of Israel's major prophets. They looked at my Bible and began to read Isaiah 53 for themselves. "We will have to ask our rabbis about this, but you believe in this one who was born in Bethlehem. Where is it written that God was to be born in Bethlehem?" I told them to look in my Bible and read Micah 5:2. "But you, Bethlehem Ephratah, though you are little among the thousands of Judah, yet out of you shall come forth to me the one to be ruler in Israel, whose goings forth are from of old, from everlasting. After this, they were all quiet. Pray God will help them to see with their hearts and understand that Jesus is God and that He loves them.
3: 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As we close, I'd like to thank our radio team, executive producer Lisa Small, associate producer Sarah Fern, engineer Bob Beebe, program editor Jeremy Strong. Apples of Gold was voiced by the late Mike Kellogg. And Steve Conover is the executive director of the Friends of Israel. And I'm Chris Katulka, your host and teacher. 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
9: With SRN News, I'm Bob Agnew in Washington. President Trump speaking at Mount Rushmore last night, talking about a host of issues, including the evils of communism and how different communistic ideals are from the vision of the founders of this country.
10: Communism is the exact opposite of life, liberty, and the pursuit of happiness. It's death, tyranny, and the pursuit of evil. The godless communist morality states that anything is justified to bring about inhuman visions and to really propose what's good. They don't want good.
9: Meanwhile, a flyover of the Great American State Fair yesterday in preparation for today's big event on the National Mall.
11: Attention, fairgoers. The event has been postponed.
9: Interrupted by the heat, though, as the announcer told everybody to go home in the heat of the afternoon and come back in the evening. Hundreds of thousands still expected to make their way to the mall today. Chad George among them. He brought his family all the way from Columbus, Ohio.
12: Brought the family here for the 250th anniversary of the greatest country in the world. A lot of division in the world, but the reality is, as you've seen with the World Cup going on, we have the greatest country in the world, and you need to get out and enjoy it, which is why we're here right now.
9: And wildfire threats throughout the West. Justin Morgan says he decided to visit Boston's Franklin Park Zoo, despite the heat in that part of the country.
13: We were over by the penguins when we first arrived, and they're all under the water. They don't sit on the rocks any. They're like all underneath the water swimming around. And all the stuff, like the goats are in the barns, they're not going outside. The animals don't like the heat, but great day to be at the zoo.
9: Another high-profile investor is giving up on New York's rent-stabilized housing market. Google co-founder Sergey Brin, worth more than $265 billion, has sold his stake in a major New York apartment fund. This is SRN News. Do people know you're a Christian? Do you talk about your faith with them? Correspondent Michael Harrington takes a look at a study that asks those kind of questions.
14: Lifeway Research has been asking that question to Protestant churchgoers, and only 53% of them say that most of the people they know are aware that they are followers of Christ. 30% say most people don't know. But the survey also reveals that a strong majority of Christians are fully prepared to share their faith. 65% say they would have no hesitation letting a non-Christian person know they are a believer. Michael Harrington reporting.
9: According to a new poll released by Talker Research, 17% of Americans say they do not believe Gay Pride Month should be celebrated at all. Another 8% believe it's simply done too much so and should be scaled back. The survey also found that 28% of respondents think that Pride Month is important and should be supported. 21% say they support the idea but admit they really don't care about it in practice. This is SRN News.
15: In Proverbs chapter 14 and verse 34, we have this warning about sin. Righteousness exalteth a nation, but sin is a reproach to any people. God's warning about sin in Proverbs 14 verse 34.

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2: Well, good afternoon. Welcome to Crosstalk here on VCY America. Well, those of you who have put up a building know the importance of a good foundation. You see, a faulty foundation is going to lead to multiple problems, even to the demise or the collapse of the building. As a matter of fact, our guest has written that a subtle shift compromises the integrity of the entire structure. Friends, these subtle shifts are impacting our nation, they're impacting the church, and impacting the home. They're impacting this generation. Psalm 11:3 says, if the foundations be destroyed, what can the righteous do? In these critical times that are upon us, we're going to take a look today at the need of our nation, but we're not going to stop there because we're also going to take a look at the need of the church, the need of the family, the need of the home there, and the need of this generation. Joining us in studio today, it's our privilege to have Dr. Scott Pauley. He's a full-time evangelist with a passion for preaching the gospel and a burden to see this generation reached for Jesus Christ. He leads a ministry, Enjoying the Journey, which is engaged in evangelizing the lost, equipping believers, and encouraging pastors and churches. He's the author of several books such as Revival Praying, A New Testament Marriage, also one on the Lord was with Joseph, also a commentaries through the book of Psalms, Roadmap for Life, and other works as well. Dr. Pauley, nice to have you with us here on Crosstalk.
3: Thank you, Jim. It's my privilege to be here.
2: So we're going to look at three different entities, separate entities, but yet there's a connection between these entities.
3: Yes.
2: The nation, the church, the home, and this generation, and I'd like to begin with this nation. How do you see our nation's foundation? Is it sure? Is it steadfast? Or is it shifting?
3: That's a great question. You know, my wife and I years ago built a house on the old family farm in the mountains of West Virginia, and I remember that season because it was a rainy season, and our builder, who was a good man, Christian man, called me one day. I was somewhere preaching, and he said, we got issues. We're trying to pump water out of these footers and get it ready to pour. What do you want to do? And I just told him, hold up. Let's let this pass, because I knew if we didn't get a good foundation, it didn't matter how beautiful the building was.
2: Mm-hmm.
3: I think one of the great dangers right now in our world is everything is so centered on appearances, the facade, what it appears to be, what it looks like, that we've got to go deeper. We've got to go to the foundational issues. This nation was built on biblical principles. It was built not only by believers, but by people who did believe that there was one true and living God and that God's word was true. And that was built into the fabric, the DNA of our country. And I think right now what we're watching in our country, biblical truth has not changed. God has not changed. But the attitude of people towards Scripture and absolute truth absolutely has. And that's causing the crumbling that we're seeing at this moment. Now, I'll say this. I'm hopeful. You know, some people say, I think the age of revival is past and, you know, the glory days are gone. If I believed that, I wouldn't be here today. I wouldn't be traveling doing what I'm doing with my life.
2: Right.
3: I believe God is able, but we've got to get back to those foundational principles.
2: Where do you believe our nation started going off course?
3: Well, I believe the fundamental building block of every society is the home. So I know we're going to talk more about family in a moment, mm-hmm. but they are interwoven. You really can't disconnect them.
2: Right.
3: And if you want to talk about where our culture started to decay, it was when the biblical family, the Bible model of family started to be ignored. There were many facets to that. Of course, the rise of sexual promiscuity in the pornographic age, the acceptance of, premarital relationships and lots of other things that in previous generations had been preached against and taught against. Suddenly started to become accepted. And I think it's important to remember the mores of society are always shifting. The Word of God is the only absolute authority. I believe if you back up, it started with the neglect of family. And I also think it started with the professionalization of church. I'm fearful that we have come to a place where, excuse the term, we're having church. But the church is not really functioning as salt and light as it's supposed to in our society.
2: Yeah. And we're going to be looking more at the church here a little bit later in our interview today. And looking at our nation, I was reminded, 1863, President Abraham Lincoln issued a proclamation announcing a day of national humiliation, fasting, and prayer. And just want to quote briefly from that. He said, "We have been the recipients of the choicest bounties of heaven. We have been preserved these many years in peace and prosperity. We have grown in numbers, wealth, and power as no other nation has ever grown. But we have forgotten God. We have forgotten the gracious hand which preserved us in peace and multiplied and enriched and strengthened us. And we have vainly imagined in the deceitfulness of our hearts that all these blessings were produced by some superior wisdom and virtue of our own. Intoxicated with unbroken success, we become too self-sufficient to feel the necessity of redeeming and preserving grace, too proud to pray to the God that made us. It behooves us then to humble ourselves before the offended power, to confess our national sins, and to pray for clemency and forgiveness." Brother Paulie, do you believe we as a nation have done like what President Lincoln had said, we have forgotten God?
3: Absolutely. What Lincoln, who, for the record, was my favorite president, what Lincoln was calling for was a Bible word, repentance.
2: Yeah.
3: And we don't know what repentance is today. We don't even talk about repentance. And the reason we don't talk about repentance is if you're going to talk about repentance, you're going to talk about sin, and nobody wants to talk about sin anymore. We've excused it and blamed everybody else and found other terms for it. We've got to go back to talking about things like God speaks of them. What does God call it? And I love the fact, just listening to you read that, he's using so many biblical terms. Hmm. Can you imagine a politician not giving a token Bible verse or a nod to God, but using that kind of terminology?
2: Yeah.
3: And I think, we are at a place where we're living in a biblically illiterate society. I don't think it should shock us when lost people speak like lost people. I don't think it should be surprising when people who don't know God reject him. But I think what's really sad is that a lot of people who profess to know God really don't know the Scriptures.
2: Can the ship be righted?
3: Certainly. I mean, the greatest revivals in history have taken place when cultures were at their lowest ebb. We were talking before the broadcast about history. I love history. And one of the things I've tried to be a student of through the years is the history of great revival movements. And one of the thrilling things about those that encourages me is that almost without exception, they came in unexpected times through unexpected means. Someone asked me recently in my travels dealing with Christians and Christian leaders and churches, what was the one most concerning thing? And I thought about that for a moment, and my answer to that is low expectations. Honestly, as I travel, I see a lot of people going through the motions and mechanics of Christian things, but we're not really expecting another great awakening. We're not really expecting a spiritual breakthrough, and that's sad because that kind of expectancy is rooted in faith. Either we believe that God is able or we don't. I was years ago speaking in a meeting, and at the end of the meeting, I'd preached on spiritual revival. And as a matter of fact, from the psalm that you quoted from a moment ago, and a man came up to me at the end of the meeting, and he said, "Preacher, I really appreciate the message you just gave, but," which is never what a preacher wants to hear.
2: Right.
3: And he said, "But I don't believe we're ever going to see revival in our day."
2: Mm.
3: Well, we certainly aren't with that kind of unbelief.
2: Right.
3: And so, yes, the answer to your question is yes. I do believe we can have a spiritual awakening. I don't believe that means that everybody's going to be saved. I don't believe that that means that America's going to go on forever, because if you're a student of prophecy as well as history, you know that there are things coming. Evil men and seducers are going to wax worse and worse, right, deceiving and being deceived. But we can still continue in the things we've learned.
2: Indeed, as Paul encouraged Timothy to do.
3: Correct.
2: And then reminded him of the scriptures. I mean,
3: right,
2: that fully inspired by God, God-breathed, tells us what is right, what is not right, how to get right, how to stay right. His answer to Timothy was, preach the word.
3: Amen to that. Yeah. Now, the truth cuts through all the mess, yeah, doesn't it?
2: It does.
3: Well, you know, it's funny, but people say to me sometimes, "Well, you know, preacher, that the Bible says it's going to get worse and worse."
2: Yeah.
3: But they almost say it with a sigh, like we've just accepted the fact this is the way it's going to be. But I would remind people that when the Lord said that the world would get worse and worse, he never said the power of his gospel would get less and less.
2: Amen.
3: And I think this is our moment.
2: Yeah.
3: I don't want to miss the moment God has given us.
2: Right. To occupy until he does come. And that really brings in the role of the church in all of this. And we see a nation that has forgotten God, running amok in so many different ways. The morals of our nation are in the sewer right now. Let's talk about the role of the church as it relates to the nation. How do you see that role?
3: Well, God's people are to be salt and light. And right now, we're not doing a very good job.
2: Mm-hmm.
3: I think part of what happened, there is a pop Christianity at work in our world.

0: And I'm convinced if, as churches, we will get back to simply teaching and preaching truth instead of trying to put on a show, we're not called to entertain. We're not called to be everything. We're called to be the pillar and ground of the truth. And when we do that, that's when we're going to see God do mighty things.
1: I've often said we're so often asking the question, yea, hath God said, rather than thus
0: yes.
1: saith the Lord.
0: Amen.
1: And we're seeing a lot of that take place in so many churches. And Brother Paul, you travel the nation and you speak in many different churches geographically or all across this nation here. How would you describe the state of the church today in America?
0: I would say that apathy is probably the one word that comes first to my mind. Now, you know, preachers are notorious for giving blanket statements. And so I try to be guarded about that. Sometimes people say, what are you seeing? Certainly there are trends, but I don't think you can say that what is true in one place is true in every place. There are wonderful, strong, spirit-filled, on-fire churches who are trying to advance the gospel.
1: Amen.
0: And they're very encouraging. And when you get around one, they stand out because you think, this is not this way everywhere. It could be. But I think one of the things that marks, if you just look generally, churches, a lot of people are attending, but that's it. And they're checking the box. They're fulfilling their duty. But we've got to get back to seeking the Lord. You know, this particular stage in our country, this 250th birthday, is wonderful. It really is wonderful.
1: Mm-hmm.
0: But I'm convinced that for a Christian, every celebration should be a reconsecration. And we need to take this time to rededicate ourselves to God.
1: Amen. Amen. Dr. Scott Pauley with us today, full-time evangelist, but has a passion for preaching the gospel, a burden to see this generation reach for Jesus Christ. We're going to take a quick break. We'll be back with more discussion here and even get a little bit more personal on the broadcast today. 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
3: Chris, God created each basic category of life with a built-in adaptability to various conditions. Natural selection can choose from the variety which best fits an environment. But note that this is not evolution. It's merely selection of genes which already exist. Nothing new has evolved. Recently, a population of island lizards was introduced onto a new island. In 20 years, they had adapted, and their average leg length was shorter. Evolutionists crowed that this was a great evolutionary advancement, but big deal. Natural selection had occurred, but not evolution. Natural selection is not a creative process. Creation, now that did occur by the supernatural powers of God back in Genesis.
2: For more information on science from a Christian perspective, visit us on the web at www.icr.org.
1: 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And just give us a word about your ministry, if you would.
0: Sure. Just a little over a decade ago, God led me into full-time evangelistic work. And I love it. I love the gospel. I love trying to help churches and pastors further the gospel in their area. And in the providence of God, of course, broadcasting is near to your heart. The Lord allowed us to start a radio program and a podcast. That was the beginning of Enjoying the Journey. And then over the last 10 years, God's added team members and different aspects of the ministry, printing books and that type of thing. It honestly has been a faith endeavor, and it's been thrilling to watch God work and to try to use the platforms, whatever platforms we have, for the gospel.
1: Enjoyingthejourney.org.
0: Yes, sir.
1: Great. We were just talking about the church right now, and I'm wondering if you believe that the church as a whole, not individual churches, because as you mentioned, there are many that are faithful in preaching the word of God and teaching faithfully, raising up disciples to go forth. But generally across this nation, do you believe the church has lost its focus?
0: Absolutely. I think we've been distracted. There's so many distractions. And

0: why are we here? You know, if our purpose is simply to exist or to have programs to make the world a little better, then what are we doing? Mm-hmm. No, Christ left us here for one purpose, and that is to advance the gospel to the ends of the earth. And when we take our eyes off of the Lord Jesus and off of his passion, which is souls, then I absolutely think we've been distracted.
1: I know we may step on a few toes here, but I, just in doing some research here, find churches that are doing whatever they can to draw a crowd and literally transitioning from worship to entertainment in the church today. You mentioned the word entertainment earlier, and, you know, I've read of some very bizarre things taking place. Recently, Father's Day, there was a church in Florida that, according to reports, staged an elaborate production that featured their worship pastor suspended upside down while spinning as a participant fired a paintball gun at targets attached to him. It's a church that focuses on what's called high-energy entertainment. The pastor stated, quote, "We will do anything short of sin to reach people who don't know Christ." Is that our goal, to entertain, to draw a crowd? And I want to give you one other illustration, and this one takes us up to the state of Ohio. This was just hours before the biggest football game of the year was to take place, and the stage on this church was covered with AstroTurf. They featured play-by-play announcers, a referee, and a color commentator. The pastors of the church wore football jerseys, and after the coin flip, a pastor was asked, "Would you like to kick or receive the Bible?" The response was, "I will receive." And the article indicates how one could be seen taking a few steps back as another pastor squares up with a Bible, which had a football-style cover over it, kicking the Bible off the stage into the crowd. Later, the Bible was kicked again as the people on the stage jumped on the Bible and tackled one another. And one of the pastors of the team was quoted as saying, "You might be wondering, why on earth would we do something like this?" Among other reasons, he stated, "We believe the church can and should be fun." Let me comment on these, because these are just microcosms of what is taking place in churches across the nation. Is that our goal, to be fun, to entertain? Address this issue. Are we to draw a crowd so somehow we can get the gospel into them?
0: You know, this comes from a fundamental misunderstanding of the church. Our gatherings, the church gathering, is not primarily to bring lost people in. Now, if you read and study Ephesians chapter number 4, we're pastors and teachers and evangelists are to be equipping the saints so the saints will do the work of the ministry so the body will be edified. In other words, we gather. I love to preach the gospel in church meetings, and we see people saved. On the Lord's Day, we saw people come to Christ. Last night in a youth meeting, we saw people come to Christ. I love that. But honestly, the Great Commission never said, put on a good program, open the church doors, and let all the lucky sinners come find you. It said, go ye into all the world and preach the gospel to every creature.
1: Yeah.
0: Our meetings are to be aimed at equipping believers to become more like the Lord Jesus Christ and to fulfill his mission in this world. Then we send them out of those meetings to carry the gospel to every creature. And one of my great fears in examples like the ones which are extreme that you're reading now, but honestly, there's a bit of pragmatism in all of us that has to die, where we think, well, if I can just do this, this will draw the crowd. The Lord never told us that it was our job to draw crowds. And I would remind our listeners, the devil knows how to get a crowd. So a crowd cannot be the measurement of the blessing of God. Now, there's a huge difference between a crowd and a church full of real disciples and followers of the Lord Jesus Christ. Mm. And so we've got to step back and I think reevaluate our churches, our programs, everything we're doing by what the Bible says. I mean, we say it's our final authority and then operate like it's not.
1: Right.
0: What does the Bible say versus what do people want?
1: So how does a church keep from having this shifting foundation?
0: Faithfully teaching and preaching the scriptures. You know, I have a deep abiding conviction in the sufficiency of the Word of God. So you said a moment ago, I'm an evangelist. I am. I'm a Bible preacher. I'm a Bible teacher. Mm-hmm. Every week of my life, I'm in a different region of the country. I'm in a different culture every week. Church cultures change, regions change. But here's what I've learned. The Word of God works everywhere. There really is power in the gospel. And when the Bible is being taught and preached, the Holy Spirit of God has liberty then to move and work. We've got to get back to what Paul called the simplicity that is in Christ. We have so complicated the ministry and the work of God. Let's just push the spiritual reset button and go back to what we got into this for to start with. when I got in the ministry, it was to try to teach the truth and see people come to Jesus.
1: Amen.
0: And if we could get back to the simplicity of that, I believe this with all my heart. I'm seeing it. In our culture, people are getting, now this is an old country term, a belly full of showmanship. You can't outdo Hollywood, but it's okay. You don't have to try. We're not in competition with them. I really believe that some of these very seeker-sensitive, culture-driven programs and churches, you're already starting to see them subside. And it's because they're trendy. It ebbs and flows. What's going to last and continue are the people who are built upon, here we are back to our original statement, the foundation of the Word of God.
1: Yeah, yeah. And again, that harkens back to 2 Timothy 4 and preach the Word.
0: You know,
1: be instant in season, out of season, reprove, rebuke, exhort, all long suffering and doctrine. And Paul warned about the time of the coming of people having itching ears. And I really believe we're in those times. People want to have their ears tickled, and that's not the job of the church. The job is to proclaim the Word.
0: That's right.
1: Yeah.
0: And that's why Peter said, sanctify the Lord God in your hearts.
1: Yeah. Right.
0: And be ready always to give an answer to every man that asks you a reason of the hope that is in you with meekness and fear. People are searching for answers. They really are. You know, even the statistics now are telling us there's a massive increase. And some people call it the Charlie Kirk effect. Call it what you want to. There's a spiritual stirring in our generation right now where young adults, my kids' age, who are starting to have children, who are starting to build their families, are looking for answers.
1: Yeah.
0: And this is our window. This is our time to point them to the truth of God's Word.
1: So let's segue to that right now. I want to take us back to the book of Joshua, chapter 24, verse 15. We're so well aware of that expression, that statement that Joshua made, taking a very bold stand, as for me and my house, we will serve the Lord. And then the following verse, the people answered and said, God forbid that we should forsake the Lord to serve other gods. Later in verse 21, the people again affirmed, we will serve the Lord. And in verse 24, the people said, the Lord our God will we serve, and his voice will we obey. We have Joshua passing away, dying, and the very tragic verse then comes in Judges chapter 2, verse 10. Where we learn that not only Joshua had passed, but also that generation, and we're told these words, and there arose another generation after them, which knew not the Lord, nor yet the works which he had done for Israel. Brother Paulie, this is tragic.
0: Yes, it is. You know, there really is a satanic strategy in disconnecting generations. This coming Lord's Day, I'm going to speak on this at a special gathering for God and country. But, you know, the Bible talks about from generation to generation. Mm-hmm. I think the key to a nation is a generation, like links in a chain. Because God designed it that one generation would tell the next generation. It's the Titus 2 principle. The older teach the younger.
1: Mm-hmm.
0: Okay, if at any point we disconnect those two generations, if the older generation ever stops teaching or the younger generation stops being teachable, we've got a problem. Because the only thing that can be passed from generation to generation is truth. I think one of the things that's happened is we've lost a generation. We've let an entire generation of young people grow up without really teaching them what the Bible says, what is truth. We've done some work in England, and if you go to Great Britain, they're just ahead of where we're going. You know, we follow them in lots of respects. And one of the ways they've lost a generation of young people there who know nothing. They don't even know who Jesus Christ is. When you lose a generation, you lose a nation.
1: Mm-hmm.
0: And so, yes, I think we've got to go back to grandfathers. I'm a papa now. That's a great life, by the way.
1: Mm-hmm.
0: Grandfathers and grandmothers taking seriously their responsibility to influence even their grandchildren. Moms and dads teaching their children. And we've got to be intentional about it. You know, I mentioned earlier about the professionalization of church. We've become professional. You know, we've got beautiful buildings and more media and more resources than any generation in history, making less an impact. Why is that? I fear that too often moms and dads have abdicated the teaching of biblical truth to their children to a Christian school. And I believe in Christian education. But I believe mom and dad are supposed to lead the charge in educating their children. They've dropped teenagers off at a youth group or a summer camp and expected that those people were going to change the life of their children. No, it starts at home. It starts at home.
1: And that's so critical to realize the important role that moms and dads have in this regard. The role, as you point out, of grandpas and grandmas having in this regard as well. And to pass these truths down. I mean, because here we have in the example from Judges, this generation, that generation passed away. Now we have this new generation coming up. Didn't know the Lord, didn't know the wonderful things that God had done for them. And the question is, are we speaking these things in our homes? Are we passing this on in a very deliberate way? Are we passing this on to the next generation?
0: So let me give a personal testimony. The Lord really convicted me about this. Our kids are grown now. But a few years ago, I was home from a meeting. We're all around the dinner table. One thing we started doing was leaving our mobile phones in the other room because we learned when you got devices in front of you, you're not talking to each other. And you know, it's sad, but families don't even have meals together anymore.
1: Yeah.
0: The Deuteronomy pattern of when you sit in your house, it's hard to teach when you're never sit in your house. And so, or when you do, the television's on. So,
1: or you're scrolling, everybody's scrolling.
0: That's right. Mm-hmm. So we would leave the devices in the other room. We're having a family dinner. And we're talking about school and vacation and work and, you know, telling stories. We're having a great time. And the Holy Spirit convicted me and said, why don't you go around the table and talk about something spiritual? It's sad when Christian people feel like it's awkward to talk about the Lord. And I remember we went around the table and everybody just shared a blessing. It was so wonderful. And I thought to myself, why don't we do more of this? We've got to talk about the Lord and the goodness of God. Matter of fact, in that great psalm where it talks about from generation to generation, it's the praises of the Lord and his wonderful works and the mighty things that he's done. I think one thing that happens right now, we're watching so much news. You watch news 24/7, you're going to be a depressed human being. And if you're not careful, all you're going to talk about is the bad in the world. Our kids need to hear us talking about the goodness of God,
1: amen,
0: not just what's evil in the world around us.
1: 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Dr. Scott Pauley is with us on broadcast today. And when we come back in our next segment, we're going to approach what he has declared to be the greatest need of our nation. What might that be? We'll be back in a minute here on Crosstalk.
2: Kristen Rosa is propped up on pillows in a hospital maternity ward. Nearly 9 months pregnant and about to give birth to twins, and knows one of them likely won't survive. She and her husband have been advised to reduce, to terminate, to abort the tiny boy inside her. But the Rosas have decided to fight for their son's life. 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
1: 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Dr. Scott Pauley with us here today. The need of our nation, the church, and this generation. He leads the ministry Enjoying the Journey and a website enjoyingthejourney.org. Enjoyingthejourney.org. We were just talking here in that last segment, that challenge to moms and dads, grandmas and grandpas. And so often, Dr. Pauley, we will... people have the attitude, well, you need to go to Sunday school. That's good for you, while we drop them off and leave, go our separate ways. The critical nature of us being engaged with our family in worship, in that biblical instruction, and again, not just deferring this to the brick and mortar church as such, to the pastor, to the Bible camp, to the Christian school. But we have the direct role as moms and dads and as grandparents as well to interact with our children and grandchildren.
0: Correct. You know, the old Puritan pastors used to teach their congregations, teach the fathers, that when they left Sunday worship and got home, they should have a conversation with their family about the morning sermon and discuss it as a family. I love that. Now, you know, lots of people talk about the preacher, but that's not what I'm talking about. You know, you got to talk about the text. What did we learn? What are we going to do with it? And I really learned this from my parents. You know, my mom and dad, faithful Christians, not perfect people, but they raised us in a happy Christian home. We loved being with God's people. We went early. We stayed late. We volunteered. We enjoyed being in a local New Testament church. And I would say to folks who are listening, connect your family to God's family. You'll forever be glad you did. You know, the church will be stronger for it. Your home will be stronger for it.
1: Yeah. And that foundation of strong biblical New Testament churches is so important for the family. And being more than just an attender, but being a participator in that church as well is so important.
0: Absolutely.
1: And we teach our children in that regard as well, don't we?
0: Oh, for sure. I mean, by example.
1: Mm-hmm.
0: I learned to serve the Lord alongside my parents. My dad was a businessman before he ever got into the ministry. But as a businessman, they were engaged. The first time I ever went out witnessing, talking to people about Christ and giving the gospel was with my father. And I'm grateful for that. I want my children to know not just that we were in church, but that Dad and Mom truly loved Christ.
1: Yeah. You've written a document here, a booklet, The Need of Our Nation.
0: Yes.
1: And in this, you state, the greatest need of our nation is, and you put two words in there, divine intervention. Comment on that.
0: So I believe, of course, that God is sovereign, that the Lord is on the throne. Mm-hmm. His ways and thoughts are higher than ours. That every good thing our nation enjoys at this time is because of God's favor. You know, you can try to formulaic, come up with a formula for it, some equation for it. But let's be honest, we don't deserve any good thing. Every blessing we have is God's mercy upon us. And if we're going to have revival, if we're going to have a spiritual awakening, if the next generation of Americans, if Jesus should tarry his coming, are going to enjoy the liberty that we have now, it will be because of God's grace and because of God's mercy. But I use that statement really to lead to the thought that not only do we need divine intervention, that means that we need prayerful intercession. I really believe the great need of our nation is we've got to have people who know how to talk to God, who know how to pray. Because what we're doing, we're living in the answers to prayer. We're living in someone else's answers to prayer. Every blessing in my life is because somebody believed and obeyed God and trusted the Lord. And so I guess the thing that's captured my heart is, what are we going to leave behind our children and grandchildren? And if we don't know how to pray and seek the Lord, we're in trouble.
1: Yeah. Friends, you're listening to Crosstalk on VCY America. I'd like to open our phone lines to get your involvement in the program as well and really pose upon you. Are you concerned for this next generation? What are you doing to reach this next generation? Maybe you want to comment on some of the things we've talked about, the need here, the need for our nation, certainly the critical need facing our nation, the critical need facing the church, the critical need facing this generation. Our phone number to Crosstalk today, 800-733-9829. 1-800-733-9829. Are you burdened for our nation today? Are you burdened for the state of the church today? Burdened for the state of the family today? Are you burdened for this generation? Our number 800-733-9829. Brother Paulie, you talk in this book that you've written on the greatest need of our nation. You spend a great deal of time near the end on this matter of prayer.
0: Yes.
1: and have so many important aspects about praying with gratitude. Pray that God will turn our hearts back to Him. Praying for spiritual revival. Those are three of many. Are we doing that in our church today? Are we really praying for that revival and praying not just the words, but with belief that God can do it again?
0: Well, most of the time when we announce a prayer meeting, first of all, very few people come. You know, you announce a singing, people come. You announce a preaching or teaching, people come. You announce you're going to eat, certainly everybody comes. You announce you're going to have a prayer meeting, and the remnant shows up. That's all right. That's where revivals have always started, with a remnant of true prayers. But most prayer meetings are not even prayer meetings. We talk about prayer and take prayer requests more than we actually pray.
1: Yeah.
0: And I think we've got to get back to having genuine, dedicated seasons of prayer. Intense prayer, fervent prayer, for God to intervene, for God to do what only God can do. I was just in Georgia speaking a few months ago, and The pastor I was preaching for did not know that this year I'm rereading all of E.M. Bounds' works on prayer. And he said to me, "Have you ever been to E.M. Bounds' home?" And I said, "No." He said, "Well, we're close. Let's go." We drove to Washington, Georgia. We visited his graveside. We found the house, which is now a small museum for that area. We went up into that little upper room on the third floor of that white country house where E.M. Bounds would get up every morning, 4 o'clock, and spend 3 hours in prayer with God.
1: Right.
0: It's where he wrote all of his books on prayer. Only one of them was published before his death, which is fascinating. He never saw all the fruit of what God was putting in him. Mm-hmm. Mr. Spurgeon heard about E.M. Bounds an ocean away and said, "There's a man in Washington, Georgia, who's prayed a hole in heaven."
1: Wow.
0: He knew how to get a hold of God. But this is what I want to tell you. While we were there, I'm getting ready to leave, and the woman in the museum said, "Preacher, you picked a great day to be here today." And I said, "Why is that?" She said, "Because Mr. Bounds' great-great-grandson is here today from Houston, Texas." And about that time, he walked into the room, introduced himself. We chatted a bit, and I told him my background. He told me his, and I said, well, I know why I'm here. Why are you here today, all the way from Houston, Texas? He got very serious. He said, "To be honest with you, sir," he said, "my great-great-grandfather knew how to pray."
1: Yeah.
0: He said, "I have done mission trips and church work and lots of things to serve the Lord. But," he said, "I've been so convicted the last few months that I really don't know how to pray as I should. And I want God to take my prayer life to another level."
1: Wow.
0: He said, "I drove all the way up here to spend a couple of days in the old farmhouse to pray where my great-great-grandfather prayed."
1: My.
0: Stirred my heart. Yeah. It also stirred my heart to think E.M. Bounds was still getting his prayers answered.
1: Answered, yes.
0: Yeah, he's in heaven. You know he prayed for his grandchildren,
1: right,
0: his descendants. We need that. We need another generation of some great-great-grandchildren of people who knew how to pray, who'll get back to really seeking the Lord.
1: Friends, our phone number to Crosstalk, 800-733-9829. We have John calling from Dallas, Texas. Hi, John, you're on the air.
3: Thank you, Jim. I believe we need to sanctify a fast so we can have revival, and the leadership should have testimonies. I give my testimony, and they seem like they envy me for my testimony. And when I ask them for their testimony, they refuse to give it.
1: Okay, you're talking about sharing testimony and also brought up the aspect of fasting. Brother Paulie.
0: Well, I agree. You know, let the redeemed of the Lord say so.
1: Mm-hmm.
0: I think that leaders should be bold about their faith and unashamed. And I understand there's political pushback to all of that, and I understand that, you know, you stir certain things up. But those of us who are followers of Christ should be unashamed to be identified as followers of Christ. But that doesn't start in government. That starts at home. You know, there are a lot of children who grow up and never hear their father's salvation testimony. There are spouses that have never heard how their spouse came to know Christ as their Savior. We've got to get back to sharing our faith, talking about Christ, speaking about spiritual things.
1: Thank you, John, for the call. And, you know, as we go back to Deuteronomy chapter 6, that's what we see in the Shema, you know, there of
0: right.
1: Talking about the things of God, who he is when you sit in your house, when you go by the way, when you lie down, when you get up in the morning. I mean, that pattern is laid out for us.
0: Well, even in witnessing,
1: mm-hmm.
0: I think sometimes we have made everything, again, so professional, so programmed. Truly, witnessing is just praising God to somebody else. And it's less about giving a presentation and more about having a conversation. We were just in Israel just before the war, and I sat in one of those ancient synagogue ruins and looked even at the format of how they would sit facing one another and have a conversation about Scripture. And that's a powerful thing.
1: One beggar telling another beggar how to find bread.
0: Amen to that.
1: Let's go to Terrence calling from New York City. Hi, Terrence. You're on the air.
4: Hi. How you doing, sir? So I was just wondering, I had a real difficult time. If I was right in the Bible, God is all-powerful, correct?
1: God is all-powerful, yes.
4: Okay. I was just wondering, if I was an all-powerful God, I wouldn't give babies cancer. So why does God give babies cancer?
1: Hmm. You know, why Terrence?
4: Cancer.
1: Yeah, it's because sin entered in the world, Terrence. It's because sin entered in the world. God made the world good. Everything was good after his creation. But man rebelled against that goodness.
0: That's right.
1: And sin was brought into the world.
0: Yeah. You know, you follow every good thing back upstream, it leads you back to God.
1: Mm-hmm.
0: You find every evil thing in the world, every crime, every rape, every murder, everything, mm-hmm. every disease, you follow it back upstream, it goes back to man's rebellion in the garden.
1: Mm-hmm.
0: Now, I would say to Terrence and to others who have this very good question, not only should you go back and look at Genesis to get the answer to that, you should go forward to the Revelation, to the other end of the Bible, and realize that when our Lord returns and sets up his kingdom, he's going to make every wrong right, and there's coming a day that the Lord is going to fix all of this. And that's a hopeful thing for me,
1: Because
0: it's going to be better than the Garden of Eden. I hear people say, oh, I'd like to go back to the garden. Not me, friend. No, it's going to be much better than the Garden of Eden, because instead of living in innocence, we're going to live in his perfection.
1: Yeah. Thank you, Terrence.
4: Yeah.
1: Okay, appreciate the call here. Let's try and squeeze in Gordon in Lexington, Kentucky. You're on the air, Gordon.
5: Yes, I was listening about the revival, and I believe that there is going to be coming the last great revival. And it's like the one boy wanted to have the prayer life of his grandfather. That's what I prayed for as well. My grandpa would be in his knees for 12 hours a day praying and fasting for a revival for this nation. And I want that same burden for this nation and the world.
1: Yeah. Amen. Thank you, Gordon, for the call. And Brother Paulie, we really do need to humble ourselves and have that passion, that longing, just as he expressed.
0: I appreciate his burden.
1: Mm-hmm.
0: You know, I hear even in his voice, this may sound silly to some, but we've lost our tears, our brokenness over sin, our burden for souls. I think one thing we have to do is we've got to get back to truly humbling ourselves and seeking the Lord.
1: Amen.
0: And I say amen to what our brother just said. I'm praying that God will give us... Our nation is ripe right now for revival or ruin. And we know sin always brings ruin. Only God can bring revival, but that's what we're praying for.
1: Amen. Friends, a quick break here. We'll come back to more of your phone calls. Our phone number here is 800-733-9829. Back in a minute on Crosstalk.

0: 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I'm in Daniel chapter 6. The leaders and administrators around King Darius, they were jealous of Daniel. He was about to be promoted and be very high in the kingdom and over many of these men. And they sought to take him out, literally to have him killed. And what did they say? You remember this Jew from Judah, the captive, this Jew from Judah? You remember that king? Of course, the king knew that. They didn't have to add in the part about him being Jewish. That was anti-Semitism. Isn't it interesting and sad when faithfulness to God is called disloyalty to the state? Is that happening in America today? Faithfulness to God is called disloyalty to the state. Sadly, it's becoming popular in America First, which is really now becoming cover for anti-Semitism. If you believe in God's plan for the Jewish people, you're now no longer America First because you stand for God and his word. I'm Brennan House.
1: 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With us in studio today, Dr. Scott Pauley, an evangelist and certainly one who is proclaiming the biblical truth of the gospel, but also encouraging believers in Christ. And we're talking today about the need of our nation, the church, this generation. And his website, again, is enjoyingthejourney.org. Let's go right back to the phone lines. Holding the longest is Nancy out of Fairview, Texas. Hi, Nancy. You're on the air.
2: Thank you, Brother Jim. I'm not familiar with your guest, but I love his message, and I'm also not familiar with his material. But I wanted to speak to the grandparenting aspect. I'm a new grandparent. I have two grandsons, 1-year-old and 3-year-old. And I always tell people that I knew grandparenting was a tall order, hence the name grand, but I didn't know how quite tall until I started digging into the Bible. And then I had a book that really started me on that journey called Grandparenting, Strengthening Your Family and Passing the Faith, Passing on Your Faith by Dr. Josh Mulvihill. And I'm just surprised. I have had a lot of time with my grandchildren, and I say, I know I'm the grandmother, but is this normal? This child has almost memorized the little book with a handle, we call it, from Ken Ham. Mm-hmm. He has the first stanza of 4 hymns memorized.
1: Great.
2: And just on and on. And I just want to promote that and also the legacycoalition.com. We went to a conference on grandparenting where there were 1,400 people. And this book, Grandparenting, makes a real brilliant dichotomy between society and how they view grandparenting and really how God views it.
1: Thank you, Nancy. Appreciate that so very much. Grandparenting, and I know a new chapter in your life here of recent years as well,
3: yes.
1: But my, look at Lois and the impact
3: She
1: and Eunice had upon young Timothy.
3: It's amazing. Mm-hmm. Well, you know, my grandparents impacted me greatly. Mm-hmm. I mean, the lines were falling onto me in pleasant places. I have a goodly heritage. I'm forever grateful for it. I would say to folks who are listening right now, you should read Psalm 78. God never sets just one generation by itself. It is one generation, then their children, their children's children. I mean, that's Abraham, Isaac, Jacob. That's the pattern. Hmm. And we should be thinking what we're setting in motion for future generations.
1: We have Leonard calling from Wisconsin. Hi, Leonard. You're on the air.
4: Hello. Good to be on the air. Thank you much for the program today. I just caught the tail end of it when you were talking about Ian Bounds, and it blessed me. I'm a pastor, have been for some years, but I just got a quick short testimony. I was going through time in my ministry and just desiring to get closer to God, and some time of fasting and prayer, and I was in a friend of mine's office and got looking through his library, and I seen a book on Ian Bounds, and I said, let me look at this. And I ran a few pages, and it stirred my heart. I remember falling on my face before God and praying and reading more and crying, and just gave a desire to prayer. But I guess what I'm saying is this, I encourage my God, the church, to get on their face before God and pray. I love what the words of Dale Moody said, that God does nothing in this world but only unto answer to prayer. And we realize the power and impact that our prayers can have on heaven. And amen. I believe that 3 areas that our prayers should affect. First, heaven. should affect hell, and it should affect this world. Mm-hmm. And if you know my people which are called by my name, I know you the scripture, if we mm-hmm. humble ourselves and pray and turn from wicked ways, and I pray for our nation, and we need a revival, and I mm-hmm. thank God for your guests.
1: Thank you, Brother Leonard.
4: Brother, it's always a blessing to me. I listen to you quite often.
1: Great. Thank you so very much. That aspect of prayer.
3: It's wonderful.
1: So very important.
3: You know, Moody also said that every great movement of God can be traced to a kneeling figure. Mm-hmm. And I believe that to be true. We may not always know who that is till we get to the judgment seat. But the real victories are not won on a church platform. They're won in prayer closets.
1: Let's go to another caller. This is A.B., Brother A.B. from Racine, Wisconsin. Hi, you're on the air.
5: Well, thank you, Jim. Scott, today really got a serious situation. You know, Scott, you know, you're saying about the church compromising just to get a crowd in. Prosperity will do that to any nation. It does it to Israel, and it's doing it to Americans today. We are not grieved. We have no fear. And all of this is starting in the church. The church is the problem, but the church is also the solution.
3: Mm-hmm.
5: Most people don't understand why we have tyrants and evil men lording over us. It's because the lights in the church have been snuffed.
3: Yes. You know, I think you hit on something there when you said there's no fear. Romans 1 talks about one of the marks of an apostate age is there's no fear of God before their eyes. And the fear of God is always a key component to real spiritual awakening, always. We've lost the fear of God. And I agree with you, my brother. The only thing that's going to fix this is a high view of God. And frankly, some of this junk that goes on in churches would not go on if we saw God as Isaiah did, high, exalted, and lifted up.
1: Amen.
5: Amen. Amen. And it starts with love. You got to love God.
1: Mm, indeed.
5: And if you love God, you fear God.
1: Thank you,
5: brother. He's like a father who you love and you fear.
1: Yeah. Thank you, brother. Thank you. For time, we've got to run. One last call. Vivian in Peebles, Ohio, you're on the air.
6: Yes, I love my children. I've got several of them, and I've taught them all about Jesus. I've had 4 children, 6 grandchildren, 8 great-grandchildren, all their mates and all their families and all them. I pray for each individual. And today, when I got up this morning, I said, Lord, I'm asking a great big thing out of you today. In the whole world, talk to everybody today and tell them about they can be saved some way. If they talk to you, you know how to do that, God. That's a big thing I'm asking. But that's just the way I feel about all this. I just want everybody so we can see Jesus soon.
1: Amen.
6: And my children said, well, do you want to die? And I said, I'm ready to die. There's so much bad stuff going on, I want to get out of it and see it going on. But I want to see everybody get saved, but I know everybody won't. God
1: Amen.
6: Bless the one
1: that will. Thank you, Vivian. I know you've got more to say, but we're down to just a little over half a minute here. And a passion to see people's souls.
3: It's good.
1: One for the Savior.
3: It's very good.
1: That matches your heartbeat.
3: That's the heartbeat of Jesus.
1: Amen.
3: We all need that.
1: Mm-hmm. In the final half minute, what would you like to leave with our listeners today?
3: Well, thank you for letting me be on today. And to those who are listening, can I say, if you're listening right now and you don't know the Lord Jesus, He's a wonderful Savior.
1: Amen.
3: And repent, believe on the Lord Jesus Christ, and be saved. If you're a Christian listening to us right now, join us in this prayer. Join us in a prayer for spiritual awakening. And I believe there is hope, but the hope is in God.
1: Amen.
3: And God alone. And we only access what He can do through prayer. I hope our friends will join us online for more resources like this that will be helpful. And pray for us in the gospel work God's given us to do.
1: Thank you for being with us today.
3: Thank you, my friend.
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0: With SRN News, I'm Bob Agnew in Washington last night at Mount Rushmore. President Trump and the country getting an enthusiastic reception from a very happy crowd.
1: Thank you.
0: And the president told them it's clear the American dream is alive and well.
1: After 250 years, American freedom still rings. The American dream still lives, and the American flag still flies more proudly than ever before over the people who will not quit, the nation that will not fail, the country that will not fall. No matter how hard the enemy tries, we cannot be beaten.
0: And all sorts of patriotic events scheduled for the 4th of July on the National Mall here in Washington. Here's correspondent Laura Winters.
2: The epic July 4th Salute to America celebration will include thousands of fireworks and military flyovers. The president scheduled to speak Saturday night as the nation's capital hosts thousands of tourists from across the country and the world. In the afternoon, folks will be treated to one of NASA's supersonic F-5 light fighter jets flying in the sky. Also on the schedule, the Blue Angels, the Thunderbirds, F-35 stealth fighters, U.S. Coast Guard helicopters, and a B-1 stealth bomber.
0: That is Laura Winters reporting. One of the most interesting stories this 4th of July, the discovery of a surviving copy of the Declaration of Independence turning up in London, of all places.
3: It is one of 11 copies printed in Exeter, New Hampshire in July 1776 and was seized from an American ship that was captured later that year. The document will now go on display.
0: And that report from the BBC's David Harper, he says that this is the only known example of its kind located outside the United States, and it coincides with the country's 250th Declaration of Independence. This is SRN News. Canadian churches are now actually promoting suicide.
4: The United Church is the largest Protestant denomination in the country, and one of its congregations in British Columbia is advertising a seminar on how to access physician-assisted suicide. The Anglican Church of Canada is working on a liturgy for people who take their own life with a doctor's help, including, quote, prayers to be read immediately before the fatal drugs are administered, as well as prayers after the patient's death. Michael Harrington reporting.
0: A gay rights activist is suing the Department of Defense, demanding to know if Scouting America agreed to ban boys living as girls in a deal with the Pentagon. James Dale, who filed a complaint in a New York City federal court, claims that both sides have provided conflicting answers. The Defense Department announced an agreement with Scouting America back in February that agreed that Secretary Pete Hegseth said would refocus the organization away from things like diversity. This is SRN News. Correspondent Charles de la Desma reports as her 180-day mandate expires now, Venezuela's acting leader is defending her response to the recent earthquakes.
5: As public criticism mounts over the pace and efficiency of Venezuela's earthquake response, acting President Delcy Rodriguez has issued a first public defense, with her 180-day mandate as interim leader soon expiring. The powerful twin quakes struck the northern state of La Guaira on June 24, killing more than 2,295 people. Rodriguez, who served as deputy to former President Nicolas Maduro until his January capture by the Trump administration, waited more than an hour after the quakes initially hit before making her first public statement and held her first news conference on the government response late Thursday, 8 days after the quakes. I'm Charles de la Desma.
0: 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From Washington, I'm Bob Agnew.
6: In Proverbs chapter 14 and verse 34, we have this warning about sin. Righteousness exalteth a nation, but sin is a reproach to any people. God's warning about sin in Proverbs 14 verse 34.
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9: America, glorious America. 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

Toward the end of the 18th century, the beating of drums heralded the beginning of a new era. Liberty and justice for all were about to become a reality, but there was a terrible price to pay. Just as the shouts for freedom from tyranny were echoing through the streets, another sound began to be heard. Musket fire and cries of agony filled the air as the early patriots realized the cost of their freedom, and yet they fought on. Through miserably cold winters and suffocatingly hot summers, our forefathers risked all in pursuit of freedom. Countless children waited in vain for their fathers to return from the battle, and countless wives faced the horror of survival in 18th century America without a husband. Yes, the American Revolution was a glorious time in our nation's history, but let us never forget the price.

glory of the revolution quickly faded, and less than a century later, another cry for freedom began to be heard. The fight for those still in bondage is known as our Civil War, and the storms of this war would exact an even more dreadful price. The carnage that ensued was horrific,

face another great turning point in our nation's history. Another call to fight the enemies of freedom. The courage of the patriots was reflected in the faces of those brave firemen rushing into the heat of battle, risking all to save the life of a stranger. Many a child went to bed on the 11th of September without a goodnight kiss, and many a table had an empty chair. As our nation weeps, God's people must resolve to carry the light of hope and sing the song of freedom.

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1: Hi, this is Julie Bastide with The Christian Working Woman, and today I am joined by Lauren Stibgen, and the topic is lament.
2: You know, Julie, I have been surprised by lament. I know that sounds like an odd statement, but as I reflected on lament, I started to think about how little I actually understood it.
1: Do you think that maybe you were lamenting and didn't realize you had been?
2: Funny, I would say yes and no. I think that I do plenty of lamenting in sorrow and fear, wanting and waiting, grief. But more often than not, I am directing all of this in a worldly type of lament to other people and not to God. While asking others to intercede for me in prayer, how much was I lamenting to God for the things that were weighing heavily on my heart? And simply not enough. I think today that we are consumed with stories and media about all of the brokenness in this world, and we barely lament for ourselves. I've been thinking about how much God wants us to lament over the brokenness in this world, not only to others, but really to Him.
1: So perhaps I'm not lamenting enough over personal matters or the brokenness of this world, so I look forward to your insight.
2: Thanks, Julie. As a culture, we are so consumed with what is in front of us. Typically, we don't feel an injustice or the brokenness in this world until it really hits home. Our concerns are focused on the here and now, the me, and not the us. Let's reflect. I live in a nice suburb of a large city. My grass is green. My neighbors are friendly. I live on a street that has no outlet, meaning that if you don't need to be on it to come home, visit someone, or deliver a package, you would really have no reason to be there. Safe. I'm not thinking about theft and brokenness here very much. Until last week. Our neighbor rang the doorbell all distraught. In broad daylight, someone parked in front of his driveway and stole his children's play climber from just outside his open garage. He was seeking camera footage. Just like that, poof, my mind was thinking about who would do such a thing and about safety in my neighborhood. I was lamenting about the brokenness of a woman in a nice white SUV stealing a plastic play climber. And while my suburban insular bubble was broken, I only thought about that. My bubble. Me, my neighbor, small. Let's shift to work. Reflect on this. How much do you think about unemployment or underemployment? How much are you thinking about the jobless rates or layoffs? How much are you thinking about injustices at work like hiring discrimination or harassment? How much are you thinking about building relationships with younger generational workers to mentor them? Are you thinking about your supply chain? Is your workplace honorable to God? Unless you're experiencing these things, or you are very specifically in a field that addresses any of these issues, my guess is that you are not thinking about them much at all. They may be as far away as never crossing your mind, or perhaps you simply make a nice donation to a charity that works for a cause. The list of brokenness spans much greater than my mentions here. As a reminder, this all started with Adam and Eve. Perfection turned to multiplied pain, dissonant desires between men and women, and sweat.

0: threat. It moved to jealousy and murder with Cain and Abel, and on it multiplied. Adam and Eve were created in God's image, and so are we. And this sin caused our God to lament. God saw violence and corruption that really grieved God. And the Lord regretted that he had made man on the earth, and it grieved him to his heart. Genesis 6:6. We are made in his image, and if lament is modeled by God himself, this should be a strong indication that this is his plan for us too. We need to care about the things that God cares about, and this extends beyond our immediate needs. He calls us to see things like Jesus did, through the lens of loving him and loving our neighbors. As I have shared before, this extends into our workplace. As ambassadors for Jesus at work, lament is one way we can shine the light of Christ in dark times. The simple act of engaging in and acknowledging brokenness can open the door for you to share how your lament is brought to God because you trust him even when things seem like they cannot go any worse or become any better. This takes both a micro and macro engagement and very good listening. At a micro level, perhaps you learn that someone is dealing with a significant challenge in your workplace. I mean, let's face it, life is lifey. Issues can range from death of a loved one, health matters, marriage, prodigal children, caring for an elderly parent, and many more. Or it could be an issue of someone not feeling like they fit in at the office. Perhaps you know someone who has been out of work for a longer period of time. Jesus was our best model of micro-level lament for others. He saw each individual in their need. Think about the compassion he showed the woman who was so desperate in her illness that she crawled through crowds in the dirt just to simply touch the fringe of his garment. He stopped as he was on his way to be part of someone else's lament over a sick and dying girl. Clearly, the woman believed Jesus could heal her, but think of the years before that moment, the lament she must have cried out with her personal pain and loneliness. He met the grief and lament of his dear friends Mary and Martha when their brother and Jesus' friend Lazarus passed away. In John 11:35, we read, Jesus wept. In Romans 12:15, we are told to weep with those who weep. Sometimes we are called to lament over the sin of another person. We can't change them, but we can cry out to God about their brokenness and trust that he can redeem anything. Jesus lamented over the heart of the rich young man who was unwilling to give up his possessions to follow him. In Mark 10:21, we read that Jesus looked at him and loved him. Sometimes when we see people that are stuck in patterns of sin, believers or not, is it fitting to cry out to the Lord? God, how long will so-and-so keep on in their sin? God, when will you call so-and-so to follow you? Ultimately, we need to trust God to move in a sinner's heart. What about macro engagement? In this sense, I'm talking more about issues that are facing groups of people. Perhaps it's a large issue at your workplace, like fear of a layoff that's buzzing around the proverbial water cooler. But more often, we're engaging in conversations that shape our local, national, and global communities. All of this can be very polarizing, and choosing what to lament over is simply impossible sometimes because there is so much brokenness to choose from. David's lament to God about the wicked in Psalm 10 is fitting even today. Some selected verses from the psalm read, Why, O Lord, do you stand far away? Why do you hide yourself in times of trouble? In arrogance, the wicked hotly pursue the poor. Let them be caught in their schemes that they have devised. For the wicked boasts of the desires of his soul, and the one greedy for gain curses and renounces the Lord. In the pride of his face, the wicked does not seek him. All his thoughts are, there is no God. His mouth is filled with cursing and deceit and oppression. Under his tongue are mischief and iniquity. He sits in ambush in the villages and hiding places. He murders the innocent. The psalm is further filled with words like helpless, crushed, forgotten. I encourage you to read Psalm 10 in its entirety. Jesus even lamented over the people of his day in Matthew 17:17. O faithless and twisted generation, how long am I to be with you? How long must I put up with you? Nothing is new. How long will we be dealing with the evil in this world that Jesus promises us in John 16:33? The short and disconcerting answer is until Jesus returns. In the meantime, how can we share the grief of others over some of these heavy, broken issues? How you express your deep concern and grief about these macro issues can help shape how people view you at work. Do you engage in the latest rhetoric on the news, or do you point out the root causes of the issue at hand and explain that you pray for these things? Do you perhaps suggest action? For example, if your community deals with homelessness and food insecurity, are you talking about it or taking action to help your colleagues be part of the solution? Perhaps you suggest serving at a local shelter or doing a food drive. Taking action can be one of the most loving things that you can do. One of our prayer leaders here at the Christian Working Woman takes time each month to pour into a community of elderly that don't have a lot of resources. They deal with loneliness and other insecurities. Just the time that she spends brings hope and love that many don't even have from family. This is also something that she can share with her colleagues at work. What about when you simply don't have the words or the actions? Some of the challenges today are way too big for us, and we may not know what to say, let alone what to pray or do. Take heart, Romans 8:26 reminds us that the Spirit helps us in our weakness. For we do not know what to pray for as we ought, but the Spirit Himself intercedes for us with groanings too deep for words. We can feel this heaviness often in our body, a tightness in our chest, shoulders, headaches. It can even be so heavy that the injustice just makes us angry. Those feelings that rise up that you may want to call righteous anger, remember, only God can judge and provide ultimate justice. We simply are not made as superheroes, and try as we might, we can't separate from the feelings that we have to address something in a loving and Christ-honoring way. Sometimes lament can be fiery, a direct complaint to God. He wants to hear this too. We simply may not understand why God isn't moving, like Habakkuk. In Habakkuk 1, 1-4, we hear the prophet lament, "O Lord, how long shall I cry for help, and you will not hear, or cry to you violence, and you will not save? Why do you make me see iniquity, and why do you idly look at wrong? Destruction and violence before me, strife and contention arise. So the law is paralyzed and justice never goes forth, for the wicked surround the righteous. So justice goes forth perverted." In both the micro and macro situations we face at work each day, we need to humbly seek God and know that He will work all things for our good and for His glory in due time. While lament allows us to unburden our hearts to God and remember that we are from God and the whole world lies in the power of the evil one, our hope needs to be set on eternity when Jesus returns to restore His kingdom. He will wipe away every tear from their eyes, and death shall be no more. Neither shall there be mourning, nor crying, nor pain any more, for the former things have passed away. Revelation 21:4. Until this glorious day, we can lean into lament, but also trust God to move in His ways, all the while praising Him for His goodness. These are practical, God-given actions that He has given to us. What does practical lament look like? Start with the Psalms. I have talked today about some of them, but others to reference are Psalms 44, 60, 123, 79, and 94. Of course, this is not exhaustive. These are just some of my favorites. Read these out loud. Put them into your own circumstances or words. Some even suggest writing out your own lament. Take out that pen and paper. Write what you're feeling to cry out to the Lord. Next, express your trust in the Lord like David. Can you say, "The Lord is my light and my salvation. Whom shall I fear?" God is bigger than anything you are lamenting about. God, I trust you. And finally, praise God for His goodness. When things are heavy, I love writing down all of the ways that God has provided to me. God, I praise you. I hope that this can be a reminder that we can lament about the small stuff and the big stuff. God is in it all, and He wants to hear from you.
1: 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And great practical suggestions on how to lament and cry out to God. As Christian working women, it can be hard to build community with other Christian women who experience similar situations you do. But we believe it shouldn't be this hard to find your people. And at the Christian Working Woman, you can find opportunities to connect with women just like you from all over the world. 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We are on Instagram, Facebook, LinkedIn, and YouTube. And happy 4th of July. I'm Julie Busteed, and I hope you have a wonderful day of celebration with those you love. Tune in next week for more encouragement and inspiration from the Christian Working Woman.

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1: 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In fact, He's never saved a good person yet. 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And the reason you're not saved is because you just simply have not received.
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1: Hello, this is Max McLean. To commemorate our heritage, I'd like to present four unique manuscripts in oral form to help us understand America's patriotic past. The Declaration of Independence, the preamble to the Constitution, and the Gettysburg Address are the triangular foundation on which the American political character is built. In addition to these, the most moving of all presidential speeches was Abraham Lincoln's second inaugural address in 1865, as he reflected biblically on America's future after a devastating civil war. These four great works of rhetoric are united here in one recording to strengthen our understanding of what it means to be an American, and who demonstrate the reliance our forefathers placed on a Christian understanding of God.
0: We hold these truths to be self-evident. Airing tonight at 7 p.m. Eastern, 6 p.m. Central on the VCY America Radio Network. Happy 4th.
2: Welcome to Science, Scripture, and Salvation, a radio ministry of the Institute for Creation Research. In this program, we want to encourage you in your Christian faith by showing how scientific evidence supports the Bible, particularly the Genesis account. The book of Genesis lays the foundation for all matters addressed in the rest of the Bible: the nature of God, His sovereignty in creation, man's purpose, sin, marriage, family, and why we need a Savior are all introduced and explained in Genesis. When we see that the first and most foundational book of the Bible can be trusted in all matters, including science, it builds confidence in the rest of the inspired Word all the way to Revelation. Today's episode features Dr. Jake Hebert, physicist and research associate with the Institute for Creation Research. Here's Dr. Hebert.
3: Secular cosmologists claim that the universe originated in an explosion 13.8 billion years ago. Now, this is not an explosion in the conventional sense where you have matter and energy expanding into a pre-existing space. They're claiming that it was an explosion of space itself. And supposedly, very shortly after this explosion, you had simple chemical elements forming. And then over time, somehow, you ended up getting stars and galaxies forming over billions of years. Now, this is really the most popular story, if you will, about how the universe came to be among secular scientists, but it's been harshly criticized even by other secular scientists. Now, there are three main arguments that you often hear presented for the Big Bang model for the origin of the universe. The first is the apparent expansion of the universe. When we look at distant galaxies, when we see the light from those galaxies, and there are clues in the light that is usually interpreted to mean that those galaxies are moving away from us. And so it's assumed that the universe is expanding. And of course, you would expect that if you had an explosion, some kind of cosmic explosion. Another argument is that the Big Bang does a pretty good job of accounting for the relative abundances of the light chemical elements, hydrogen and helium. Another argument for the Big Bang, probably the most important one, is that the Big Bang predicts there should be this afterglow of radiation that was left behind about 400,000 years after the Big Bang itself. And we do see this background radiation coming into us from all directions in space, and that's called the cosmic microwave background radiation. And they claim, the Big Bang proponents, that this is this leftover radiation from a time after the Big Bang. Now, there are many Christians out there who tell us that we ought to accept the Big Bang, that this was God's means of creating the universe, but there's some very good reasons that Christians ought to reject the Big Bang. And the reasons I give, they spell out an acrostic, STARRY, S-T-A-R-R-Y. And so we'll go ahead and go through these points. We won't necessarily go through them in order, because it makes a little more sense if we go in a different order. But when you put all these together, they do spell out the acrostic story. Now, the first reason is the A, and that stands for arbitrary assumptions. The Big Bang is built on this arbitrary assumption, something called the cosmological principle, which assumes that matter and energy on the largest scales are uniformly distributed in space. And it also assumes that there are no special directions in space, that when you look at the large-scale structure of the universe, any direction in the sky should be the same as any other direction in the sky. Now, they could theoretically construct another version of the Big Bang model that doesn't have this assumption, but they would basically have to completely start over. This is a fundamental assumption. It would not be easy for them to change it, yet there's good reasons to question that assumption. There are structures out there in the universe that really seem to be too large if this assumption is correct, and there are indications that there are special directions in the universe. Okay, so that's the A, arbitrary assumptions. Why should Christians accept a theory or feel compelled to accept a theory that's based on arbitrary assumptions? The R, one of the R's anyway, stands for reverse engineering. And what I mean by that is that the Big Bang does not have too many successful predictions. Almost all of the successes of the Big Bang are what we would call retrodictions. The observations were made, and then the Big Bang model was tweaked to agree with the observations. For instance, scientists had inferred that the universe was expanding, and then they invoked the Big Bang to explain that apparent expansion. So the idea of an expanding universe came first, and then the Big Bang. What about the abundances of the light chemical elements? Well, there's a part of the Big Bang model called Big Bang nucleosynthesis, which describes and explains, supposedly, how these chemical elements were formed very shortly after the Big Bang. The problem with this is that there is an adjustable number in the model that the evolutionists get to pick. They can pick it to be basically whatever they want. Now, Lawrence Krauss, you've probably heard of him. He's a very militant anti-theist, and he's a Big Bang proponent. But he wrote this book in 2012 called A Universe from Nothing, in which he tried to explain how you don't need God to explain the universe. And there's one quote in there on pages 24 through 25 where he kind of gives it away. Now, this is what he says. He says, "Yet the initial density of protons and neutrons in the universe arising out of the Big Bang," and this is the important part, "as determined by fitting to the observed abundance of hydrogen, helium, and lithium, accounts for about twice the amount of material we can see in stars and hot gas." So what is Krauss saying there? He's saying that the Big Bang's success at accounting for hydrogen and helium is occurring because they have an adjustable parameter, and they can pick that parameter to be what they want it to be. So those are some problems that we see with the Big Bang, and we'll talk about some more of these problems in our next segment.
2: Now it's time for a short break. We'll hear more from Dr. Hebert in a moment.
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3: So we're talking about the Big Bang and why Christians ought to reject it. And we've already seen that the Big Bang is based on A, arbitrary assumptions, and there's a lot of reverse engineering where they get the right answer, but the Big Bang didn't actually predict the right answer. We talked about how they reverse engineered the result that they get the right amount of hydrogen and helium. That's not terribly impressive. I mean, if you just pick a number so that it gives you the answer you want, well, that's not very impressive. What if the Big Bang, though, also, in addition to getting the right amount of hydrogen and helium, also got the right amount of atoms in the universe, ordinary atomic matter? Now, that would be impressive. This nuclear recipe that they use, once they pick that number that they call the baryon to photon ratio, once they pick that, then it also tells you how much ordinary atomic matter should be in the universe. Now, the question is, does the Big Bang get that right too? Now, that would be impressive if it could get the correct percentage, if you will, of atomic matter in the universe and also get the right abundances of hydrogen and helium. That would be a lot more impressive. So is it doing that? Well, we don't know. The problem is because of something called dark matter. There's a lot of astronomers who think there's a large amount of invisible matter in the universe that we can't see. No one really knows what it is. Some of it's thought to be these exotic, never-before-seen particles. Some of it's supposed to be ordinary matter. And some creationists are okay with this idea of dark matter. We're not here to solve this mystery at this point. The point here, though, is that no one really knows what this dark matter is. So no one can really be sure whether the Big Bang is giving you the right amount of atoms, the right amount of protons and neutrons in the universe. According to the Big Bang model, most of the matter in the universe, around 80 to 85%, has got to be this weird exotic form that nobody's ever seen before. Why is that? Well, it's because the Big Bang, once they pick that number, it can't generate enough normal everyday matter to account for all the matter that's thought to exist, including the dark matter. So you hear them make this claim all the time. They don't really know that most of the matter in the universe is this weird exotic stuff that nobody's ever seen. The reason they're claiming that is because based on Big Bang predictions, they expect that to be the case. And since they know, quote unquote, that the Big Bang model is correct, they think they know how much normal matter should be out there. And I would predict that if we ever do figure out what dark matter is, it's going to be very bad news for the Big Bang, because there's just too many ways that the Big Bang could be getting all this wrong. And don't forget that, you know, they have this stuff called dark energy that when you throw that into the mix, about 95% of all the stuff in the universe is supposed to be stuff that we don't know what it is. And yet they claim that they've got it all figured out and they know how the universe came into being. Well, that's really ridiculous. I mean, if you don't even know what the universe is composed of, how on earth can you explain how it came into existence? So we're talking about this reverse engineering. The T stands for something called tachons. You know, the Big Bang, one exception to this reverse engineering is that the Big Bang did predict there would be this cosmic microwave background radiation. And so that would be a successful prediction. But even here, there are things in that radiation that don't match Big Bang expectations. And so they've had to tack on stuff to the original Big Bang model in order to make it work. And they have this thing called inflation theory that's a very good example of this. They've tacked that onto the model, and that's where you're getting this idea of a multiverse, ideas of other universes out there. Now, there was allegedly evidence for inflation in 2014, but it was quickly shot down. So what are some of the other reasons to reject the Big Bang? The other R stands for remaining unresolved problems. Why did the Big Bang happen in the first place? Where's all the antimatter that you would expect from the Big Bang? How do stars and galaxies form? These are things that Big Bang proponents do not have good answers for. The Y stands for a young universe. As we emphasize here at ICR very often, there is abundant evidence for the idea that the universe is just thousands rather than billions of years old. Yet the Big Bang needs billions of years in order to seem plausible. So if we do really live in a young universe, then the Big Bang obviously can't be correct. And the S is really the most important reason of all, and that is scripture. If we take the scripture seriously, the historical information in the Bible, as well as the testimony of the Lord Jesus himself, all confirm that the universe is young and that the Big Bang is not how God created the universe.
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2: There are a lot of topics I could discuss today. I have files filled with articles, research, and information that I could expound upon. With a 24/7 news feed, I'm constantly immersed in information from around the world. I draw from many sources, double-check the information to verify it, filter it all through the lens of Scripture, ask the Lord to guide me as I sit down to write, and then share my thoughts with you, my readers and radio listeners. Today, as I write, there are at least 20 important topics I could tackle, but today I'm going to put those things on hold and go a different direction. It takes a lot of time and a lot of work to prepare these messages. Few understand just how much intense study I must do before I begin writing anything. Once written, I then do my editing and rewriting, so my messages are clear and concise with no wasted words. The topics I cover are serious and solemn and oftentimes heartbreaking, and I have a great sense of urgency to get this information out. I decided long ago, though, to never write an article just for the sake of having one ready to meet my deadline, and everything I do is always on a tight and strict deadline. My work includes our printed and online newspaper, weekly commentaries for about 50 websites, as well as national radio, and our weekly TV program that covers a wide array of topics. Recently, someone told me they assumed, in the case of my radio commentaries, that I just sat down and started talking. My radio commentaries are a maximum of 13 minutes long. Few understand that in order to produce those 13-minute messages, it takes me, on average, 6 to 8 hours to prepare them. And people expect a new one every week. And not just any commentary. They expect them all to be exceptional, with great insights, creativity, and biblical wisdom, and something hard-hitting enough that they'll want to share with others. Regarding our printed newspaper, the same person told me they just assumed that I had a staff of people to help produce it, and suggested I make it a weekly newspaper instead of monthly. Those who pick up free copies of Wisconsin Christian News from news racks in busy public places take for granted that they're just always there. They have no idea how they end up there. First of all, I have no staff. Although I could easily employ at least 4 full-time people and keep them quite busy, there's no money in the budget to hire anyone, so I do all the work here myself, with the exception of a handful of wonderful, faithful volunteers who help me keep our news rack stocked after each edition of the newspaper comes out. Those free copies in the news racks all around Wisconsin and in other states wouldn't be there without the help of our volunteer distributors, who serve the Lord along with me in this ministry, getting real Christian news, commentary, and Bible studies out in the public square. It's a ministry of their own that they can do right where they live. My work is a ministry that reaches those outside the four walls of a church, outside the world of churchianity, where even very few dedicated churchgoers are willing to speak the necessary truth to counter the lies and deceptions of our culture, or share the truth of God's Word, or even their own testimonies. Assembling each edition of Wisconsin Christian News is itself a monumental task. It requires 4 days of intense concentration and attention to detail to lay out each issue, one page at a time, one paragraph at a time, one sentence at a time. Those 4 days usually begin by 6 a.m., and in order to meet my deadline at the press, I often work well into the night every day. On the final day of assembling an issue, the paper, I may not finish until after midnight because I must meet my press deadline in order to get the paper printed and distributed on schedule. I once had a friend accompany me to the printing plant as I went to pick up a load of newspapers. He had no idea what was involved, and I'll never forget the look of shock on his face when he saw the many enormous pallets of newspapers that were waiting for me. We only picked up one pallet load that day, and my friend was

0: I was genuinely surprised to find that I needed to load each bundle of newspapers into our delivery van by hand, being careful to not overload the van, walking back and forth from the pallet to the van, carrying four bundles of papers at a time. He never considered the fact that hard manual labor was also involved in what I do. We're now in our 27th year of publishing Wisconsin Christian News. It's very gratifying work for me because I don't know of any other ministry that's reaching unsaved souls out in the general public the way we do. We literally have thousands of people picking up copies of the newspaper every month because they found it on a news rack by accident at some busy public place. And then they saw something on the front cover that caught their eye, causing them to want to read and know more. What could be a more effective outreach to the lost than to have the lost pick up a publication filled with godly wisdom and scripture because they want it? There are no coincidences, and we've had countless testimonies from people who've come to know Christ as their Savior because God led them to Wisconsin Christian News, when previously they had zero interest in things of God and never even thought about the Lord. As they open up the paper for the first time, many assume it'll be filled with a lot of religious talk, holier-than-thou dogma, along with soft, fluffy poetry and recipes. What they find is quite different. It's irrefutable truth, solid Christian teaching, solutions to problems they've struggled with, explanations of things they really never understood before, and common sense commentaries that really make you think, and then think some more, and in more cases than I can count, pray. Of course, we get plenty of criticism as well from demoniacs who are triggered by our content. This is to be expected, and honestly, if we didn't, I'd be concerned that we weren't fulfilling our calling. Sometimes I'm able to have rational discussions with those who contact me with a filthy and oftentimes threatening mouth. I do my best to answer their concerns gently, humbly, and patiently, as instructed in Ephesians 4:2. Sometimes they receive my counsel kindly, and sometimes they're still furious that their twisted worldview has been challenged. But in every case, a seed is planted. In 2019, we began a weekly internet TV program, WCN-TV, which airs every Tuesday at 5 p.m. Central Time. It can be viewed on WCNTV.net or by searching for WCN-TV on Rumble.com. For those watching live, it's an interactive program where people can ask questions, make comments, and participate in the discussions we have with some of the wisest men and women of God in the world. We cover all current world events as well as biblical teaching, and always have guests who are experts in their fields. Honestly, I'm very impressed with the caliber of world-renowned guests we've been able to host on our program. But because these weekly programs cover such a wide array of vital topics, they require me to do a lot of research prior to each show. Our guests are the experts, not me. But in order to hold a coherent and informative conversation, and in order to do a proper interview, I must learn as much as I can about each topic we discuss myself ahead of time. The show is live at 5 p.m. because I spend the entire day leading up to the program, doing research, making notes, and writing out questions to prepare for the program. Again, most think I just sit down and start talking. I'm sorry, but it doesn't work that way. And as I said, today there are at least 20 different topics I could do a deep dive into. These are important things that need to be researched, investigated, and disseminated. But you know, none of these things are pleasant. In fact, they're all quite disturbing, and the more I study them and prepare to reveal what I've learned about them, the more it takes a toll on me personally. Let me be clear here. I'm not complaining. I know God Himself has given me this work because He's chosen me to do it. But it's not easy, and quite honestly, I find myself quite worn out today. I found myself worn out more and more often lately. This work has an intensity that few can relate to. It wears on you emotionally, spiritually, creatively, and physically. The work is very demanding and unforgiving, with everything I do being on a deadline. And I never miss a deadline because I know so many people rely on this ministry. And this has been a tough year. I spent the better part of both April and May working while I was sick with a strange upper respiratory infection that just wouldn't relent, regardless of medication, vitamin supplements, or home remedies. The illness had me so beaten down. If the truth be told, I realized that most likely I'd simply overworked myself into illness. And because I wouldn't stop, God made me stop. He allowed me to get so sick that I had no choice but to rest. A pastor friend of mine once told me that overworking is a sin. God doesn't call us to work ourselves to death, even in ministry. He gave us the Sabbath, but Jesus also took time to go away from the crowds, take breaks from the teaching and healing, and remove himself from the never-ending ministry needs, going to a quiet place to renew and refresh and commune with his Father. That's the example he set for us to follow too. And if we don't take the time to get the rest we need, he'll see to it that we do, as I've experienced. And then we have no choice but to rest and heal. Most of you don't realize that we are now nearly 100% reader-supported. And like everything else, all of the expenses related to printing, distributing, shipping, and broadcasting have increased tremendously, though our financial support has not kept pace. This, too, has been an ongoing one-day-at-a-time challenge, and one that's very often stressful, although God is always faithful. Since we combine June and July into one special summer edition, there won't be a separate issue of the newspaper in July. But be assured, I'll still be working hard in July. There are a lot of projects I need to get done for the ministry and around our home. After a terrible hailstorm in May, our vehicles and our house are in need of serious repair. That hailstorm was so intense that whenever it rains now, we get rain inside the house, despite the temporary fixes I've attempted. So I'm hoping to get our roof replaced in July, in addition to getting our vehicles repaired. July won't be a month off for me. I have plenty of work to do, for our ministry and personally, but I also hope to take a week or so with my wife and get away for a change of scenery and atmosphere, at the end of which we'll be attending a ministry event in Ohio with many dear Christian friends from around the country that we only get to see once a year. So this'll be my last new message for you until August. On radio, I'll be airing some repeat episodes that you may not have heard before. Our TV program will be on hold in July as well. Lord willing, I'll be back in August, rested and refreshed, and ready to press on ahead. In the meantime, please keep my wife and me in your prayers, that the Lord will grant us a short break from the daily demands of work pressure and deadlines. May you also find time to rest and catch your breath and reconnect with those you love. The important news, information, and commentary will still be here when I get back. In the meantime, I believe the Lord has told me it can wait, and I need to remove myself for a break in a quieter place and give my mind and heart time to breathe, without feeling guilty for not constantly working. And that is the biggest challenge for me. The Lord knows we all need to step away and rest a while. There's still much work to be done, and I do have a sense of urgency about it, and it will continue after this short break. May the Lord give us all the mercy and grace of peaceful rest from our daily challenges. God bless you.
1: 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Views expressed are those of the speaker. 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
1: When David and Alicia Lloyd opened a children's home in Haiti, they had no idea how their hearts would soar, humbled by the way God was expanding and blessing the ministry. And they had no idea how much it would cost their son, his young wife, and their dear friend. The book Strong to the End tells the story of Davy, Natalie, and their friend Jude's, their lives, faith, and deaths. 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We are open 10 to 6 Tuesday through Friday or 10 to 4 on Saturday. The number again is 888-722-4829.
2: I find particularly eldritch about all of this is that at some level, I think that proponents of abortion have recognized the humanity of the fetus all along, and they're simply happy to kill people who can't fight back.
3: Colonial legislatures passed laws protecting the lives of human beings in the womb long before even the American independence. Today, the 14th Amendment outlines citizenship, due process, and equal protection under the law. It requires that states provide this equal protection to all persons within their jurisdiction. While this has been a cornerstone of American law for years, unfortunately, it has never been applied to our most vulnerable and innocent, the unborn. Welcome to Straight Talk on Life Issues. I'm Victor Nieves, president of Life Issues Institute. Joining us today for a discussion on the 14th Amendment and equal protection for the unborn is Professor Robert George. He's the McCormick Professor of Jurisprudence and Director of James Madison Program in American Ideals and Institutions at Princeton University. We're also joined by Professor John Lodrigan, a specialist in the development and application of statistical methods in political science. He received the Miller Prize for Best Paper in Political Analysis at Princeton University. Well, Professor John and Professor George, thank you both so much for joining us today. This is a very important conversation, and it's a blessing to have such experts.
4: It's wonderful to be on with you.
2: Great to be on this show. Thanks for having me.
3: Well, professors, this is such an interesting conversation, and maybe some people haven't thought it through all the way, but the 14th Amendment, as a layman, it would sure seem, just by a simple reading of the text, ought to protect the unborn. I would love it if both of you could just kind of lay the groundwork for us as we enter this conversation. What is the relevant part of the 14th Amendment? What are we looking at, and how might it protect, or should it protect, the life of the unborn in the womb?
4: My own area is philosophy of law and constitutional law, so the 14th Amendment is subject of great interest to me professionally. So perhaps the way to begin, Victor, is in thinking about why we have the 14th Amendment in the first place. In the 1850s, just before the Civil War, in fact, a precipitating cause of the Civil War, was a decision by the Supreme Court of the United States in a case called Dred Scott against Sanford. Dred Scott was a slave. He had been taken by his master into free territory. One of the territories of the United States where slavery had been abolished or restricted by Congress. The slave then, Dred Scott, sued for his freedom on the ground that since he had stepped foot in free territory, he was free man. The rule he appealed to was the traditional rule, once free, always free. The case made it all the way to the Supreme Court of the United States, where in an opinion by the then Chief Justice, whose name was Roger Brooke Taney, who was from Maryland, the court ruled against Dred Scott. And there were two dimensions of the holding, very important. One was the court said that Congress lacks the power to ban or restrict slavery, even in the federal territories. That is, even in the places where you don't have a state, so the federal government is all there is. It's a government there of plenary authority, general jurisdiction. Congress assumed it had the right to resolve the slavery question in those territories over which it had jurisdiction, but the court said no. you don't have that right. The second dimension of the holding was that the court held that black people, even free black people, in free states could not be citizens of the United States and therefore could not have their rights as citizens honored and protected. This holding, of course, is now infamous. It's a blot. A terrible blot on the Supreme Court of the United States and on the conscience of the nation. And whatever its intention was, and there are many people who think that Roger Brooke Taney handed down that ruling in the hope of avoiding a civil war, well, it had the opposite effect. It made civil war almost inevitable, and as Lincoln said, the war came with its carnage, 750,000. It's in a population of only 20-something million. Well, of course, the North, the Union, prevailed. The Republicans, who were then in power under Abraham Lincoln, prevailed in the Civil War. And immediately after the Civil War, of course, they decided we're going to have to deal once and for all with this slavery issue. So they added to the Constitution a 13th Amendment, which abolished slavery nationwide. But they knew that abolishing slavery would not be enough. They knew that the newly freed slaves and their descendants would be subject to bias, to prejudice, to discrimination, to abuse, to terrible things. And so they added a 14th Amendment. The very first sentence of the 14th Amendment overturns the ruling in Dred Scott against Sanford. It says that persons born in the United States or naturalized there and subject to the jurisdiction of the United States are citizens of the United States and of the state in which they reside, which means that Georgia or South Carolina could not prevent black Americans from being citizens, not only of the United States, but also of Georgia, South Carolina, of the state in which they reside. But then, in addition to that first sentence, an additional sentence was added that said no state shall deny citizens of the United States of their privileges and immunities as citizens of the United States, nor shall any state deny any person, not just citizen, any person of life, liberty, or property without due process of law, or any person within their jurisdiction, the equal protection of the laws. And then if we go down from there, what I've just quoted is from the first section of the 14th Amendment. If we go down from there to the fifth section of the amendment, this is very, very important. Authority is granted to Congress, to the elected representatives of the people in Washington, D.C., in the House and in the Senate, to enforce the guarantees of the First Amendment, the Privileges and Immunities Clause, the Due Process Clause, the Equal Protection Clause. And here's where we find, in my opinion, protection for the unborn. It is within the authority of Congress to act when states fail to act, to protect equally all persons. So then the only question is, what is a person? Well, we know that unborn children are human beings from the very earliest stages of development. We are not creatures who begin as something else and only later become human beings. As a matter of sheer plain biological fact, we human beings begin from an early embryonic stage. We begin as what's sometimes called the zygote. And we develop from the embryonic into and through the fetal, infant, child, and adolescent stages and ultimately into adulthood with our unity and determinateness and identity fully intact. That's why it is absolutely true to say that you, each of us, was once an embryo, just as we were once an adolescent and once a fetus and once an infant. We went through those stages of development. None of us were ever a sperm cell or an egg cell. None of us was ever a gamete. The gametes, whose union, sperm and egg, brought us into being, are both genetically and functionally distinct from us. They are parts of our parents, our male and female parents, our father and mother. But once we have the union of the gametes bringing into existence a new, whole, complete self-integrating organism that will then develop through those stages, well, then you have a new human being. So then the question has to be decided is, are all human beings persons? Or are persons a subclass of human beings? Are there some human beings who are human non-persons? You might recognize that concept from people like the Nazis, who thought that there were some human beings who were inferior human beings. They were non-persons. They didn't rise to the status of being people whose interests actually count and who have rights. Well, we in the United States have always, to our very great credit, rejected the idea of there being human non-persons. But there's more than that to the case for the unborn child as being protected by the 14th Amendment. And that is, if we look, as originalists in the theory of constitutional interpretation, like the six members of the Supreme Court today who constitute a majority, they embrace the doctrine of originalism. They want to know what was the original understanding of the terms of the provision of the Constitution being interpreted. If we look, Victor, at the original understanding, the public meaning of the term person in 1868, when the 14th Amendment was ratified, the evidence is overwhelming that they meant not only persons who have been born, persons after birth, not only adults, adolescents, children, infants, but also those waiting in the womb to be born. And the evidence comes from medicine, medical texts, medical treatises, medical practice, law, statutes, precedents, legal treatises, the whole panoply of materials of the time show that there was a universal understanding that persons referred to human beings both after birth and before birth, which says to me that the Supreme Court would be entirely right to declare, it hasn't yet done this, but it would be entirely right to declare that the unborn are themselves protected under the 14th Amendment. And it certainly authorizes Congress, given its enforcement power under Section 5 of the 14th Amendment, to act at the national level to protect unborn children when it comes to any state that fails to afford to them the equal protection of the laws. Just as states have an obligation to make sure that Black people or Asian people or people of any descent or any description are afforded equal protection of the laws, so Congress has the authority and should act to ensure that states grant the equal protection of the laws to unborn persons. That's the way the case is made.
3: Well, Professor George, thank you so much for laying the groundwork there. Professor John, do you have anything you wanted to add to that?
2: Yeah, I would say that obviously everything Robbie's just said is true, and this is fundamental to our understanding. But on top of that, I mean, my reading of Article 4, Section 4, that says that this federal government will ensure that each state maintains a republican form of government already ensures the rights of every human being. That you can't have a republican form of government that excludes people or treats them as if they're animals. It's not compatible with republican government, small r republican government. So I think this was a feature that was already baked into the Constitution, and shame on economic interests for distracting people from it for the first 89 years that the Constitution was enforced.
3: Professor John and Professor George, I'm curious, I hate to pit great minds against each other, but out of curiosity, if you had to, what would you say to present the counter argument, right? There's those who say, no, the 14th Amendment, I mean, as of right now, it has not yet been applied to the unborn. It seems to me that this is fairly obvious. It seems maybe it's just that you've given a very good pitch for it, but it seems that this is pretty cut and dry. The 14th Amendment should protect the unborn baby in the womb. What do the detractors say? What is the counter argument from those who say, what are you talking about?
4: They don't have a good argument, but let me make the best argument that is available to them, which is to say, hey, those guys who enacted the 14th Amendment, those people who enacted the 14th Amendment, who ratified the 14th Amendment, who drafted the 14th Amendment and so forth, they weren't thinking about abortion. They weren't thinking about unborn children. They were thinking about race. They were thinking about Black people. They were thinking about the newly freed slaves and their descendants. Now, all that's true as far as it goes. They were thinking about Black people. They were thinking about the newly freed slaves and the need to protect them and their descendants against the discrimination and abuse that they knew would be coming. But notice that they don't frame the 14th Amendment in terms of race. The word isn't mentioned. They don't frame it in terms of being Black or any other racial or ethnic category. They deliberately speak in general terms. No citizen shall be denied by any state the privileges and immunities that he or she has in virtue of his citizenship. No person, doesn't say Black person, doesn't say Asian person, doesn't say Latino person, doesn't say white person. No person shall be denied by any state life, liberty, or property without due process of law or deprived of the equal protection of the laws. So I think the best the folks on the other side can do, the so-called pro-choice side, those who want to defend the killing of unborn children as a woman's right or what have you, the best they can do is to say, it just wasn't about abortion. That wasn't the subject of the 14th Amendment. But of course, you could say the same thing. I mean, if you take that kind of reading of the Constitution, you could say, well, it doesn't mention Latinos. It doesn't mention Asian people. It doesn't mention disabled people. Therefore, there's no 14th Amendment protection for those people. No, it's a general principle that is articulated. And I can tell you, I can describe for you what that principle is, Victor. It's the principle of the profound, inherent, and equal dignity of each and every member of the human family. It's the same principle that's articulated in different terms, beautiful terms, in that second sentence, that famous second sentence of the Declaration of Independence. We hold these truths to be self-evident, that all men are created equal, that they are endowed by their Creator with certain unalienable rights. And among these are life, liberty, and the pursuit of happiness. It's the principle that our most fundamental rights do not come from government. They're not gifts from presidents or kings or congresses or parliaments or supreme courts. They are not given to us by any merely human power, which means that no merely human power is entitled to violate them or take them away. That's the glory of this great American experiment in, Brother Londergren's absolutely right about this, Republican government. That is, government not only of the people, which all government is, not only of government for the people, which all good government is, even the government of benign despot is for the people, not in his own interest or his family's interest or his tribe's interest. No, a good king rules for the people. What's special about Republican government is it's government by the people. And that presupposes the equality of everyone, that equal protection principle. That's why I was so fascinated, and I was nodding my head yes, when John Londergan pointed out that even in the unamended Constitution, you have a requirement of the federal government to guarantee that the states operate according to Republican principles, guaranteeing Republican government in the states and not simply at the federal level. Already there you see, as John pointed out, this commitment to equal dignity.
3: Professor John, I'm curious, and thank you, Professor George. Professor John, have you heard a compelling argument of any kind, or is it basically this same, you know, race-based interpretation?
2: So as for compelling arguments, I think there isn't a solid argument on the logic. I think from principles, it's not there. There are persuasive sophistries out there about, oh, the Constitution was drafted in the past and so forth and so forth. We rule ourselves today. And it's a great misinterpretation of sovereignty. And it's often done very opportunistically. The same people who are railing against the right to life will find other elements that they'll claim are ineradicable features of our society and our culture that can't be changed when it suits them. One of the things that I find sort of central to the whole argument about abortion is personhood. You know, are fetuses people? Once you recognize the humanity of the fetus, I think the argument is over. And, you know, the arguments back about the rights of the mother and they're being violated by the presence of the fetus, well, you know, there's a whole medical ethics about dealing with conjoined twins and so forth, and difficult issues arise. But at most, you know, what you'd wind up doing is weighing the survival and life prospects of mother and fetus equally. And the fetus would have as much human standing as the mother in decisions that are being made about his or her survival. So that's just seems cut and dried. What I find particularly eldritch about all of this is that at some level, I think that proponents of abortion have recognized the humanity of the fetus all along, and they're simply happy to kill people who can't fight back and whose existence is inconvenient. And as proof, very unfortunate proof of that, we have the onslaught of euthanasia, the increasing popularity of and pressure for euthanasia. And that's a situation where the person being killed is undeniably a person and a human being. And they have to make something like the Nazi argument that this is a life unworthy of life, that the amount of pain and suffering or something, the amount of inconvenience for me is probably the real answer, justifies taking a human life. And it's chilling. And I think we're going to see a lot more of it. Myself, born to unwed parents and adopted at birth. And fortunately for me, Roe v. Wade was still 15 years in the future. I might or might not squeak by before there are health review boards that decide whether or not the elderly are put to death. But if we don't change social direction, I think there is an extremely real possibility that in the lifetimes of my students of today, there will be such institutions.
5: Sure.
2: And that my students of today, as elderly people, will face a state that just wants to get rid of them and is willing to kill them to do it. Now, I don't want to be terribly alarmist, but I unfortunately don't think this is falsely alarmist. I think this is the direction we're heading by being willing to kill people that we recognize as people.
4: You know, I, of course, known John Lonergan's story for some time, but every time I hear it, I'm so deeply moved because here's someone who has been such a blessing to our university here at Princeton and to the profession of political science and such a blessing to me personally. I find myself saying, gosh, well, we're very lucky that abortion was not available and tempting to John's mother when she found herself in a difficult situation, not married to his father. You know, fortunately, she gave him the beautiful gift of life, and we have the beautiful gift of John's life. And there are how many people like John out there who are with us because abortion was not given to them as an option, or was not something that the mother was pressured to do or felt pressured to do or felt that there was no other choice and so forth.
2: Thank you very much for the kind words. But whether or not you like me or not, whether or not I'm a useful member of society or not, the point is that abortion kills somebody. And even if the person being aborted wasn't going to go on to achieve things that other people found great, that individual had a destiny of her own, and she deserved to live it out. And killing her is wrong, whatever that destiny was.
4: Absolutely true. Absolutely true. Victor, you sometimes hear people argue, well, look, the 14th Amendment shouldn't, even if it protects the unborn, it shouldn't matter because it's really illegitimate because it was enacted at a time when we did not have universal suffrage. Women did not yet have the right to vote, so they couldn't weigh in on it. So the 14th Amendment should not be regarded as binding, at least when it comes to the unborn. Now, of course, if that's true, then it's illegitimate and not binding with respect to protection to our Black fellow citizens, fellow human beings, or to others. So that's ridiculous. But I would also add this, that the great founding mothers of feminism, the great figures of the 19th century, Susan B. Anthony, Alice Paul, those who campaigned for the rights of women, including the rights of women to vote as full citizens, as full participants in our political order, they were strongly pro-life. It was only second wave feminism that embraced the abortion cause. This was not the opinion of women, including leading feminists in the 19th century. I should also add that at the very time the 14th Amendment was being ratified, you had states strengthening their protections for unborn children. There had already been protections rooted in the common law, but the American Medical Association, yes, you heard that correctly, Victor, the American Medical Association in the mid-19th century, 1800s, led the campaign to strengthen those common law protections of the unborn. And part of their motivation for doing that was that the science had made clear that from the earliest stage, as John pointed out, from the earliest embryonic stage, you actually have a living member of the species Homo sapiens. So old biological notions had been exploded, such as Aristotle's idea that we begin not as beings with a rational nature, but simply as beings with a vegetative nature. And then we move on from that to being beings with a sensitive nature. And then only after that do we become beings with a rational nature. Aristotle had this idea that there's a succession of souls, one type of soul replaces another type of soul. It was the best science that they had at the time, but it was wholly inadequate. It's before the rise of modern science. So, you know, Aristotle's ideas, you begin with a vegetative soul and that gets replaced by a sensitive soul and that gets replaced by a rational soul. Well, what, something big happened in about 1826, 1827, which is the European scientist von Baer discovered the mammalian ovum. And pretty soon the discovery came almost immediately of the human ovum. And we began to learn the actual facts of life. And we began to understand that you actually come into being as a being with a certain sort of nature, a human nature, and that you then have a gradual and gapless development, not a succession of episodes, but a gapless, gradual development from the, and a natural, internally directed development from the embryonic, as I say, into the fetal, infant, child, and adolescent stages. You continue to be the very same you who you were on the day that you were conceived.
2: Apropos of that, there's an argument about that, well, if the fetus isn't conscious, then it's all right to kill the fetus. And I'm reminded of a famous case that came up in Chile, of all places. The former president was undergoing surgery during the time of military government. His friends had all told him to get out of the country to do the surgery, but he did it in Chile. And the judicial finding afterwards is that the doctors who were working on him killed him while he was in surgery. They infected him while he was unconscious, and then the infection took its course. We would all agree that doing that is murder. And if you kill a fetus that will, in the normal course of events, emerges as a young child without, absent any intervention, well, that's like killing somebody who's currently under anesthesia, but who will wake up, with the difference that the fetus is probably actually conscious to some degree, although the surgical patient isn't at the moment of surgery.
3: I think that is the perfect note for us to wrap it up on. Professor John, Professor George, thank you both so much for joining us today.
2: Thank you.
4: Great. Thank you.
3: Well, today's conversation has been very valuable to me. Hopefully it's been valuable to you, our listener. The 14th Amendment, as we just heard from literally some of the foremost experts in the entire world, the 14th Amendment absolutely, from every possible angle, should 100% protect the life of the unborn child. So we definitely need to continue to focus on this as an issue. Hopefully, continue joining with me in prayer for the United States Supreme Court. Hopefully, we do see the 14th Amendment applied to the life in the womb, the innocent child that is so tremendously important. I want to encourage you to visit our website, lifeissues.org. You can learn more about the 14th Amendment. 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
5: SRN News, I'm Mary Rose. President Trump speaking at Mount Rushmore on Friday night. The president called the 4th of July holiday one of the most extraordinary days in the history of the world. As for many in the Democrat Party starting to embrace communism, the president spoke.
6: Communism is a mortal threat to American liberty. It is the greatest threat to our country, including World War I, World War II, Pearl Harbor, or even 9/11. We're not going to let this happen to us. Believe me, we're not letting it happen.
5: The top Republican in Congress says Americans need to be concerned about a radical ideology that Democrats seem to be embracing. On the Salem News program this week on Capitol Hill with Tony Perkins, House Speaker Mike Johnson says the country is facing an unprecedented threat.
7: And what we've seen in recent months is many Mamdanis have popped up all around the country running for Congress. For a while, Tony, everybody just kind of waved that off and said, oh, that was a New York City anomaly. No, sir. It's everywhere. And we've got to confront it. We've got to take it very seriously. And we have to vanquish that, because the ideas and proposals that these candidates would bring to Congress is frightening stuff.
5: Public policy expert and former Trump economic advisor Steve Moore tells the Salem Radio Network it's a great time to be an American thanks to the Trump economy.
8: How could you have so many amazing people at the same place at the same time? Everyone from Ben Franklin to George Washington to Thomas Jefferson to Patrick Henry to John Adams, James Madison, Monroe. I mean, when has that ever happened? How is it like an act of God that you would have? It was the greatest assemblage of men ever in the history of the world.
5: And the small community of Kerrville, Texas, is remembering the victims of last year's devastating flooding. This is SRN News. The National Abortion Federation goes all in.
9: For the first time since the repeal of Roe v. Wade, the NAF has released a policy position, and it takes support for abortion to the extreme. The NAF is calling on Congress to legalize abortion up to the moment of birth, with no restrictions of any kind. NAF President Brittany Fontenot says, quote, "We must resist the political compromise of viability and arbitrary gestational limits. People deserve abortion access throughout pregnancy without any government interference. Michael Harrington reporting.
5: The Trump administration is moving to restart the specialized LGBT option for youth who contact the 988 Crisis Intervention Hotline. That phone number offers specialized options for certain groups, such as veterans and Spanish speakers. A year ago, the Trump administration stopped offering the Press 3 option for LGBT youth. This is SRN News. This homeless man in Nashville says he's grateful city workers are handing out cold water.
10: Been really hot, sweating, dripping, as you can see. It's just miserable, honestly. But this helps so much, like, oh my goodness. But even with the shade and a tent, you know what I'm saying? It's four walls closed in, no fan. It gets hot.
5: And Joey Chestnut has won his 18th title as the Nathan's Hot Dog Eating Contest in New York City. Chestnut dominated the men's competition Saturday by eating 66 hot dogs and buns in 10 minutes. That's 10 short of his record of 76, but the 42-year-old Chestnut remains unbeaten since 2015. Earlier in the women's competition, Miko Sudo cruised to her 12th win, topping her own record by eating nearly 39 hot dogs and buns. More details at srnnews.com.
11: In Proverbs chapter 14 and verse 34, we have this warning about sin. Righteousness exalteth a nation, but sin is a reproach to any people. God's warning about sin in Proverbs 14, verse 34.
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1: America, glorious America. 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
3: How do you do? What does living in the United States mean to you? Like millions of Americans this week, our minds are on the 4th of July holiday and what it represents, our freedom as a nation. America became a free country on July 4th, 1776. However, what many may not know or forget is that America is also a nation under God, founded on Judeo-Christian principles. In this special episode, we'll explore our country's history and the reasons why we can feel grateful to celebrate our independence, and how we can declare another, more important type of freedom, because our hearts and minds and lives were unshackled.

0: General Washington! General Washington, sir!
1: Whoa, slow down there, soldier. What's the hurry?
0: General, a message for you, sir.
1: A message, huh? Well, I've got a message you can take back with you. We need provisions. Our provisions are every bit as low as our morale. 10,000 Hessians just stepped off the British ships in the bay looking for a fight.
2: Hessians, sir?
1: German mercenary soldiers that the King of England hired to come fight his battle. So let's see if your message is good news for once. On this day, June 7, 1776, Richard Henry Lee introduced a resolution that these United Colonies are, and of right ought to be, free and independent states. Huh. It's actually going to happen. Oh, dear God, help us.
2: General Washington, sir, are we outnumbered?
1: Outnumbered, yes. Defeated, no. Not if we look to the Almighty and humbly implore his protection and favor.
2: What do we do now, sir?
1: Pray.
3: This is Unshackled, dramatizing true life stories produced in Chicago by Pacific Garden Mission. For 140 years, the Old Lighthouse in Chicago has offered the open secret of a new life to the people of the street. Thanks to friends who send financial gifts, the mission offers food, fresh clothing, and a safe place to sleep, all without charge to resident guests. Mission pastors and counselors speaking the truth in love share the good news that can change any life, any time. Now for broadcast around the earth, here is program number 3520 in the series Unshackled, the program that makes you face yourself and think. For 240 years, America has been blessed as the longest ongoing constitutional republic in the history of the world. Psalm 33:12 says, "Blessed is the nation whose God is the Lord." And we for sure have been blessed. This is evident as we look at the turmoil and lack of freedoms in other nations and contrast that to what we see in America. And preserving American liberty depends upon our understanding of the foundations on which this country was built. You'll hear all about that and more as we bring you this special Independence Day episode, A Nation Under God, right now on Unshackled. In the 1770s, many colonists believed that the Parliament of England intended to take away their freedom, so they began to push back. The Parliament was determined to bring its unruly American subjects to heel. England began to prepare for war in early 1775. The first fighting broke out in April in Massachusetts. In August, the King of England declared,
4: "The colonists are in a state of open and avowed rebellion."
3: In early 1776, the movement for independence was now in full swing. General George Washington was put in charge of the Continental Army, and John Adams had become the prime mover of the Continental Congress in Philadelphia.
5: "Gentlemen, have you heard?
1: What's that, Mr. Adams? That in England we're unpopular?"
5: "No, Mr. Franklin. That in England they believe we've committed treason against the king."
2: "Treason?"
5: "Yes, treason, Mr. Jefferson. Punishable by hanging."
1: "At least it's unanimous. We haven't a single delegate here still loyal to the crown."
2: "So, what you're saying, Ben, is they'll hang us all?"
1: "We must indeed all hang together. Almost assuredly, we shall all hang separately. Order. May I have order, please? The chair recognizes Mr. Thomas Jefferson."
6: "After many edits by the committee..." "Too many edits. 31, to be exact. My final draft of this Declaration of Independence is now put forth."
1: "Order, order, please."
6: "Well, so, here it is. The unanimous declaration of the 13 United States of America. We hold these truths to be self-evident, that all men are created equal, that they are endowed by their Creator with certain unalienable rights, that among these are life, liberty, and the pursuit of happiness. And for the support of this declaration, with a firm reliance of the protection of the divine providence, we mutually pledge to each other our lives, our fortunes, and our sacred honor."
7: "Yeah, yeah,
6: yes!
1: Yeah. Order! Gentlemen, order! The chair recognizes John Dickinson of Pennsylvania.
7: Gentlemen, I beg you, please do not move forward yet with this declaration, this terrible mistake.
1: Order, please. Order. The chair recognizes Mr. John Adams.
5: Gentlemen, the object is great which we have in view, and we must expect a great expense of blood to obtain it. But it cannot be purchased at too dear a rate, as there is nothing on this side of Jerusalem of equal importance to mankind. The decree has gone forth and cannot be recalled, that a more equal liberty that has prevailed in other parts of the earth must be established in America.
8: In America!
5: Yes! And the 4th of July ought to be commemorated as the day of deliverance by solemn acts of devotion to God Almighty.
8: America! Yes!
9: America!
3: The 56 founding fathers, 27 of whom were trained as ministers, took their pledge seriously. The Declaration of Independence was the birth certificate for this nation, but the men who signed it knew it could be their death warrant. We thank God for these founding fathers for their courage and faith, the importance of which John Adams summed up this way.
10: The general principles on which the fathers achieved independence were the general principles of Christianity.
3: But in less than a century, the principles of Christianity would be tested and would tear at the very fabric of our country's existence. The American Civil War. Over 620,000 paid the ultimate price for freedom. And a war for freedom it was. What began as a bitter dispute over Union and states' rights ended as a struggle over slavery and the real meaning of freedom in America. President Abraham Lincoln said,
1: "Where slavery is, their liberty cannot be. And where liberty is, their slavery cannot be."
3: As President Lincoln would later declare, the Civil War was about a new birth of freedom. A freedom that would pit brother against brother. By 1864, the country is soaked in the blood of its soldiers, both blue and gray. Lincoln begins to cast the bloodshed in a new light by persuading people there was a secondary cause to the war, that Union meant liberty, that liberty would preserve the Union. He did this with the Emancipation Proclamation.
1: "I do order and declare that all persons held as slaves within said designated states and parts of states are, and henceforward shall be, free."
3: The Americans of 1865 were standing at the point between one era and another. With a legacy of slavery behind them, they faced the future. A future that would reveal global enemies and an enemy within. We'll hear more on that in just a moment. But first, I want to share a bit about how our supporting ministry has an impact all over the world. Unshackled is spreading the good news through powerful stories about real people. 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America is a story of liberty. First, freedom from Europe through the bravery of the revolutionaries and the wisdom of the founding fathers. Then freedom for all Americans through the benevolence of Lincoln and the sacrifice of its own people to war against the evils of slavery. But we know that war can reveal the worst in human nature, and it can also bring out the best. Perhaps on this 4th of July, our American soldiers' greatest victory, the sustenance of their faith, can inspire you as well. Listen to these actual letters from American soldiers, veterans, and family members that represent faith in times of war. We'll start with a letter left behind by a staff sergeant named George for his infant son before shipping off to the Pacific in 1944.
8: I do not fear to go, knowing that I too must share the responsibility of fighting for my country. I have no desire to kill, son, only to save life. But there are times like these that one can't understand, but seek to serve God and also my country. Seems the only true course to take.
3: Listen to the pride and love expressed by Gabriel, a first-generation immigrant from Mexico, in writing in 1943 to his son Porfirio, a Marine corporal. Gabriel writes,
11: "My dear son, if it isn't the Almighty's great scheme of things that you should be one of the many heroes who meets death in battle, defending your flag and noble ideal, I want you to know that to your father, as well as to your dear mother, who both love you very much, you will not die. You will still be alive in our minds and in our hearts. You will be living in our home, in which every object, every corner, every ray of light will hold the memory of your presence."
3: And listen to the hope in 19-year-old Ruth, writing one day after the Japanese attack of Pearl Harbor, upon realizing that her fiancé, Joseph, would soon head off to war.
12: "I want to tell you again that no matter how long or hard the siege may be, I'll wait for you forever. I know that God in heaven will guard this precious thing and help preserve it and us for a time when the world will need tangible examples to show it that war does not end things, that good, beautiful emotions live on forever."
3: On this 4th of July, won't you find some time to reflect on all those Americans who have sacrificed? And please remember to thank those in service to our country today who make our freedom possible. The military wars of the 20th century were not the only wars facing our country. These hot wars morphed into a cold war, and an ideology found its way into our country, creating an enemy within. The Marxist push to communize the entire world through revolution failed miserably. Between the Soviet Union, China, North Korea, Vietnam, Cambodia, and Cuba, and other nations, tens of millions of lives were lost in their effort to create a Marxist-Communist utopian dream state. But they haven't stopped trying. The Marxist-Communists have been trying to collapse our freedom-loving, free-market capitalist system from their very beginning. But after failing with economic Marxism, they focused on trying to topple America from the inside, culturally. Cultural Marxism seeks to scrub America of her Judeo-Christian founding principles and create, instead, a secular socialist makeover of America. In 1963, goals from the Communist Manifesto were shared with Congress.
13: "The communist agenda toward America includes infiltrating the schools and the press, an effort to abolish the nuclear family, and discrediting the Bible, while also eliminating religious expression in schools."
3: How are they doing it? They use strategies like political correctness, a tool to control speech. Control the speech, you control thoughts. Control thoughts, and you control the person. They use identity politics. Divide people up into different identities, categories of subracial groups or victim groups. Focus on the things that make us different, or focus on historical injustices. Fragment people into tribes, pitted against each other using the politics of bitterness and resentment. This dangerous ideology doesn't judge people as individuals, but as a collective, the opposite of how God sees us. In fact, they don't believe in the individual. Since they don't believe in individual identity, your identity is group-fostered, which means you're basically an exemplar of your race or sex or gender or your ethnicity, or however you can be classified, so that you can be used as a tool and placed into the position of victim against the oppressor. The old Marxist strategy. Break the system from the inside so you can scrap it and start new. The end goal? Power and control. And that's the game. To see what the game looks like, let us visit a family. Could be any family in any home in the country. In fact, for some, it already is.
1: And so we thank you, Lord, for getting Jill and her friend Mark safely home to us from college for this blessed holiday of gratitude, of which we have much. In Jesus' name we pray. Amen.
14: Amen. Amen.
1: Oh, honey, this turkey looks amazing.
14: Yeah. Well, that's not saying much, considering last
1: don't
14: year...
1: Don't say it. We have company. Mark, don't believe anything they tell you.
15: What happened?
14: Dad was deep frying the turkey and burned down the garage.
7: Oh, I know.
1: I did not burn down the garage.
14: Not technically, dear, but it did bring the fire department.
1: Look, it was barely a flame and a puff of smoke.
14: Anyway.
1: All that to say, happy Thanksgiving, everyone.
14: Happy Thanksgiving. Dad, it's happy annual harvest dinner. It's happy annual harvest dinner. We don't say happy Thanksgiving anymore.
1: Who's we and why?
14: Well, we that are woke.
15: Those of us awakened to systemic injustices.
14: Happy Thanksgiving could be considered insensitive to indigenous people.
1: Uh-huh. Well, Sam Locklear at my firm is half Cherokee, and he celebrates Thanksgiving.
14: Maybe Mr. Locklear feels culturally misappropriated, but is afraid to say anything because you represent the post-colonialism position of power.
1: Or maybe he just likes Thanksgiving.
14: Okay, well, we're here celebrating Thanksgiving. So let's be thankful and eat.
1: Fine.
14: I'm sorry he said that.
15: Oh, it's okay.
1: Said what?
14: Dad, it's just... We want to be mindful of not using those words.
1: Those words?
14: Banned words.
15: Yes, Mr. Cook, they could trigger someone.
14: Yeah, we don't want to traumatize anyone, so we use bias-free words.
1: Bias-free words.
14: Right, like mankind is now people-kind.
15: Uh-huh, and man-made is artificial.
14: Our Christian name is now our forename.
12: Forename.
15: House life is consumer.
14: There's a long list of biased words. Fellowship, illegal, wrong, lazy.
15: She, hers.
14: Him, he, his.
1: Well, what are they teaching you at this school?
14: How to be better citizens of the world.
1: You're not a citizen of the world. You're an American citizen.
14: That's offensive, too.
1: What's offensive?
14: American. It implies that the U.S. is the only country in the continents of North and South America.
1: They're not teaching you. They're indoctrinating you with this radical PC rubbish.
12: That doesn't sound healthy, Jill.
14: We don't say healthy, Mom. It should be non-disabled individual.
1: Okay, that's it. Monday morning, we're going down to that college and we're going to talk to the dean or whoever is filling your head with this malarkey and...
14: Dad, no! I'm not going to let you!
1: Look, as long as I'm paying tuition, I have a right to know what they're teaching you.
12: Ellen, let's just get...
14: Dad, that's unfair! Now you're acting like the patriarchy!
1: What did you say?
14: You're acting like the oppressive Western patriarchy that this country was founded on by our forefathers!
15: But, Jill, we don't say forefathers.
14: Oh, right! Ancestors!
1: Okay, who are you and what have you done with my daughter? You don't get to come into my house and dictate what language I can use just because someone told you you should be offended by it.
14: Then I won't come to your house! Come on, Mark! We're going to my Uncle Dave's for Thanksgiving!
7: I thought it was happy annual harvest dinner.
14: Shut up, Mark!
12: Jill, come back here! Honey!
1: Oh, unbelievable.
16: Daddy, I like to say happy Thanksgiving.
1: Me too, Christy. You want some turkey, honey?
16: Yes, please. Daddy, can I do a sleepover with Melissa this next weekend?
1: I thought we had the father-daughter dance next weekend.
16: It was canceled.
1: Why?
16: I don't know. They sent a letter. It's in my bag. Here it is.
1: This weekend's father-daughter dance has been canceled due to new gender rules. A state mandate to eliminate gender-based activities has been implemented effective immediately. Father-daughter dances inherently leave people out. Any event that purports a binary-only system can be exclusionary. Okay, Monday, we're going to go talk to your school principal.
16: I thought you were going to Jill's college on Monday.
1: We're doing both. It's going to be a big day. Pack a lunch.
17: And so on behalf of the college's Diversity and Equity Committee on Inclusion... I want to welcome the parents here today because of all the phone calls and emails. We thought we'd consolidate the meeting since many of you had questions.
18: And concerns.
17: Yeah. And concerns. Yeah. So we want to address those concerns as we strive to get a better understanding of all our diverse communities on campus and vital areas of study, which include multiculturalism, gender diversity, ethnic identity. Oh, and we'll complete today's session with a privilege walk around the campus where...
18: We need to talk about this identity nonsense.
17: I don't feel it's helpful to call it nonsense.
18: What's not helpful is you filling my daughter's head with claptrap ideology. She was fine till she came here. Next thing you know, she's home telling everyone she now identifies as Latina. I say, Tanya, you're black. What are you talking about? She tells me race is a social construct. And from now on, I'm to call her Guadalupe?
17: Oh, that's I would think you would want to celebrate her finding her identity. Because now she can align herself with the group she feels she belongs to.
18: She belongs to her mother and me. And God already gave her her identity.
7: That's right. Yes.
1: Excuse me. Hi, Alan Cook. My daughter Jill is a freshman here.
17: We don't say freshman, Mr. Cook. We say first year.
1: Yeah, so... Jill is a freshman here. How can a country of 320 million people who don't have much in common with each other and some looking for things that make them different, how can we hang together? We have to have a common set of values. We have to share in the belief of the Constitution, in who we are.
18: Got to be unified.
1: Yes, yes, we are a multiracial society, but we share one common culture. So our appearance, our superficial appearance, has to be incidental to our character.
18: MLK, content of our character, not the color of our skin.
1: Exactly. But if we all start going off into our tribal cliques, there's no unification, which means we're divided, and a house divided will not stand.
18: That's scripture. If a house be divided against itself, that house cannot stand.
1: We're all in this house together, and the house is our nation, one nation under God.
18: Indivisible.
1: Indivisible.
17: Gentlemen, people, with all due respect, we don't mix religion and politics here.
1: See, what you actually mean there is don't bring my faith onto this campus or into the public square where you can see it.
17: What I mean is they are to be separated, separation of church and state.
1: Or in other words, hide my faith outside of my place of worship.
17: I'm merely following the Constitution.
18: You're trying to silence views you don't like.
17: The First Amendment of the Constitution states Congress shall make no law respecting an establishment of a religion.
1: Or prohibiting the free exercise thereof, or a abridging the freedom of speech.
17: Mr. Cook, what do you do for a living?
1: I'm an attorney.
18: Uh-oh.
17: Look, no one's prohibiting anything. The separation of church and state reinforces the legal right of free people to freely live their faith.
1: Even in public.
17: That's Mr. Right. Cook, the state regulates public life and the people get to regulate their private life.
1: No. No major religion thinks faith is a strictly private affair. My faith should impact all aspects of my life, public or private.
18: Amen, brother.
17: Like I said, you can believe whatever you want. The First Amendment says so.
1: No. The First Amendment says the free exercise of religion, not merely its free belief.
17: Mr. Cook, in private, you are free to exercise and believe what you want.
1: But a purely private faith is an irrelevant faith, and we will not be irrelevant.
18: Absolutely. Amen and good night. Drop the mic.
17: Gentlemen, I mean, people, parents, I will not stand for this bullying.
18: Ain't nobody bullying you. You gotta suck it up, Buttercup.
17: I am not a Buttercup. And as Chair Human of the Diversity and Equity Committee on Inclusion, I'm going to have to ask you to remove yourselves from participation in this event.
1: Wait, so the Diversity and Equity Committee on Inclusion is excluding us?
17: Oh. I will not tolerate intolerance.
1: Fine. We'll go talk to the president. And you're welcome to join us if you'd like.
17: No, thank you.
18: Let's go.
17: And you two check your privilege while you're at it. Well, I am sorry about that. I realize that may have been difficult for some of you, so the university will be setting up a safe space next door to recuperate for any that were triggered. The room will be equipped with cookies, coloring books, and calming music.
3: Friend, if we want to identify as a group, shouldn't we first identify as God's people, brothers and sisters in Christ? A philosopher once said, "It is seldom that liberty of any kind is lost all at once. It's always lost bit by bit." And since religious liberty has been increasingly under attack in recent years, it's a timely reminder that we live in a nation that not only enjoys, but was founded upon and shaped by robust religious freedoms. Like all freedoms, though, they will be lost if left unprotected. So, listening friend, stand up. Stand up for freedom of speech. Stand up for freedom of religion. And hold the line. And when you do, put on the whole armor of God, that ye may be able to stand against the wiles of the devil. And stand fast, therefore, in the liberty wherewith Christ hath made us free. You know, countries, like people, are imperfect. So this week, as we celebrate our independence as a country, ask God to rebuild what is broken in our nation. Ask God to rebuild what is broken in your family. And ask God to rebuild what is broken in you. He is able. If you desire a personal relationship with Jesus Christ, or would like to speak to someone about this most important matter, we encourage you to call 1-888-NEED-HIM. 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
1: Hello, this is Max McLean. To commemorate our heritage, I'd like to present four unique manuscripts in oral form to help us understand America's patriotic past. The Declaration of Independence, the preamble to the Constitution, and the Gettysburg Address are the triangular foundation on which the American political character is built. In addition to these, the most moving of all presidential speeches was Abraham Lincoln's second inaugural address in 1865, as he reflected biblically on America's future after a devastating civil war. These four great works of rhetoric are united here in one recording to strengthen our understanding of what it means to be an American, and to demonstrate the reliance our forefathers placed on a Christian understanding of God.
0: We hold these truths to be self-evident. Airing tonight at 7 p.m. Eastern, 6 p.m. Central on the VCY America Radio Network. Happy 4th.
2: SRN News, I'm Mary Rose. The USA and its presidents getting an enthusiastic reception last night at Mount Rushmore, and he told the crowd, it's clear the American dream is alive and well.
3: After 250 years, American freedom still rings, the American dream still lives, and the American flag still flies more proudly than ever before over the people who will not quit, the nation that will not fail, the country that will not fall, no matter how hard the enemy tries, we cannot be beaten.
2: All sorts of patriotic events scheduled for the 4th of July on the National Mall in D.C. Correspondent Laura Winters with preview.
4: The epic July 4th Salute to America celebration will include thousands of fireworks and military flyovers. The president scheduled to speak Saturday night as the nation's capital hosts thousands of tourists from across the country and the world. In the afternoon, folks will be treated to one of NASA's supersonic F-5 light fighter jets flying in the sky. Also on the schedule, the Blue Angels, the Thunderbirds, F-35 stealth fighters, U.S. Coast Guard helicopters, and a B-1 stealth bomber. Trump's new Air Force One also scheduled to make a pass over the crowd. Laura Winters reporting.
2: Public policy expert and former President Trump economic advisor Steve Moore tells the Salem Radio Network it's a great time to be an American.
5: Free enterprise and free markets work, and communism and socialism are a failure. And of course, he was 100% correct. That's what led to the collapse of the Soviet Union. It's, guess what? Socialism doesn't work. It's why the boat people left Cuba and risked their lives to come to the United States.
2: The nation is celebrating America's 250th anniversary, even as a dangerous heat wave threatens festivities. Millions across the country are doing their best to stay cool. This is SRN News. Canadian churches are promoting suicide.
6: The United Church is the largest Protestant denomination in the country, and one of its congregations in British Columbia is advertising a seminar on how to access physician-assisted suicide. The Anglican Church of Canada is working on a liturgy for people who take their own life with a doctor's help, including, quote, prayers to be read immediately before the fatal drugs are administered, as well as prayers after the patient's death. Michael Harrington reporting.
2: A gay rights activist is suing the Department of Defense, demanding to know if Scouting America agreed to ban boys living as girls in a deal with the Pentagon. James Dale, who filed a complaint in a New York City federal court, claims that both sides have provided conflicting answers. The Defense Department announced an agreement with Scouting America back in February that Secretary Pete Hegseth said would refocus the organization away from diversity initiatives. This is SRN News. President Trump is scheduled to head to a NATO summit next week, hosted by Turkey's autocratic leader, Recep Erdogan. Jennifer King reports.
7: President Trump has hinted he could make news at the upcoming NATO summit in Turkey. As the U.S. president threatens to scale back America's role in NATO and Europe, he has offered only praise for the summit's host, Turkish President Recep Erdogan.
8: I'm going out of respect to President Erdogan.
7: The warm ties between the two leaders mean the U.S. might sell jet engines and potentially F-35 fighter jets to Turkey. The two-day NATO summit starts July 7th in Ankara. I'm Jennifer King.
2: A woman's solo journey from California to Hawaii in a rowboat is over in record time. Kelsey Fendler arrived in Honolulu last night, becoming the fastest person to row solo across the Pacific. Fendler left Monterey, California 44 days ago. She beat the men's solo row record by over a week. More details at srnnews.com.
8: In Proverbs chapter 14 and verse 34, we have this warning about sin. Righteousness exalteth a nation, but sin is a reproach to any people. God's warning about sin in Proverbs 14, verse 34.

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1: Hello, this is Max McLean. To commemorate our heritage, I'd like to present four unique manuscripts in oral form to help us understand America's patriotic past. The Declaration of Independence, the preamble to the Constitution, and the Gettysburg Address are the triangular foundation on which the American political character is built. In addition to these, the most moving of all presidential speeches was Abraham Lincoln's second inaugural address in 1865, as he reflected biblically on America's future after a devastating civil war. These four great works of rhetoric are united here in one recording to strengthen our understanding of what it means to be an American, and to demonstrate the reliance our forefathers placed on a Christian understanding of God. Within these four great pronouncements of American conviction is the belief that while all people are equal, they are equal under God. While the signers of the Declaration of Independence pledged to each other their lives, their fortunes, and their sacred honor, they did so with a firm reliance on the protection of divine providence. This was no flash of hyperbole. These revolutionaries were not simply making reference to the Lord in some general spiritual context. They had a very specific concept of what divine providence means. Patrick Henry, one of the nation's founders, spoke directly to this point. It cannot be emphasized too strongly or too often that this great nation was founded not by religionists, but by Christians, not on religions, but on the gospel of Jesus Christ. The authors of the Declaration of Independence listed several harsh grievances against George III, King of England. They stated that changes of government should not be made lightly over trivial matters, and that a certain amount of suffering in life should be expected. But they declared that the king and his government had stepped beyond the limits of reasonable behavior and had ventured into the realm of tyranny. King George had failed in his obligations to protect those he governed in the 13 American colonies. He ignored their urgent pleas for help, imposed strenuous demands, and arbitrarily suspended their rights. The irresponsibility of the king and his government brought intense hardship, unnecessary suffering, and placed American lives in mortal danger. It was therefore the duty of these American leaders to speak on behalf of an entire nation, to sever ties with Great Britain, and declare their independence. In Congress, July 4, 1776, the unanimous declaration of the 13 United States of America. When in the course of human events it becomes necessary for one people to dissolve the political bands which have connected them with another, and to assume among the powers of the earth the separate and equal station to which the laws of nature and of nature's God entitle them, a decent respect to the opinions of mankind requires that they should declare the causes which impel them to the separation. We hold these truths to be self-evident, that all men are created equal, that they are endowed by their Creator with certain unalienable rights, that among these are life, liberty, and the pursuit of happiness. that to secure these rights, governments are instituted among men deriving their just powers from the consent of the governed, that whenever any form of government becomes destructive of these ends, it is the right of the people to alter or to abolish it, and to institute new government, laying its foundation on such principles and organizing its powers in such forms as to them shall seem most likely to affect their safety and happiness. Prudence, indeed, will dictate that governments long established should not be changed for light and transient causes. And accordingly, all experience hath shown that mankind are more disposed to suffer while evils are sufferable than to right themselves by abolishing the forms to which they are accustomed. But when a long train of abuses and usurpations pursuing invariably the same object evinces a design to reduce them under absolute despotism, it is their right, it is their duty to throw off such government and to provide new guards for their future security. Such has been the patient sufferance of these colonies, and such is now the necessity which constrains them to alter their former systems of government. The history of the present King of Great Britain is a history of repeated injuries and usurpations, all having in direct object the establishment of an absolute tyranny over these states. To prove this, let facts be submitted to a candid world. He has refused his assent to laws, the most wholesome and necessary for the public good. He has forbidden his governors to pass laws of immediate and pressing importance, unless suspended in their operation till his assent should be obtained, and when so suspended, he has utterly neglected to attend to them. He has refused to pass other laws for the accommodation of large districts of people, unless those people would relinquish the right of representation in the legislature, a right inestimable to them and formidable to tyrants only. He has called together legislative bodies at places unusual, uncomfortable, and distant from the depository of their public records for the sole purpose of fatiguing them into compliance with his measures. He has dissolved representative houses repeatedly for opposing with manly firmness his invasions on the rights of the people. He has refused for a long time after such dissolutions to cause others to be elected, whereby the legislative powers, incapable of annihilation, have returned to the people at large for their exercise, the state remaining in the meantime exposed to all the dangers of invasion from without and convulsions within. He has endeavored to prevent the population of these states, for that purpose obstructing the laws of naturalization of foreigners, refusing to pass others to encourage their migrations hither, and raising the conditions of new appropriations of lands. He has obstructed the administration of justice by refusing his assent to laws for establishing judiciary powers. He has made judges dependent on his will alone for the tenure of their offices and the amount and payment of their salaries. He has erected a multitude of new offices and sent hither swarms of officers to harass our people and eat out their substance. He has kept among us in times of peace standing armies without the consent of our legislatures. He has affected to render the military independent of and superior to the civil power. He has combined with others to subject us to a jurisdiction foreign to our Constitution and unacknowledged by our laws, giving his assent to their acts of pretended legislation, for quartering large bodies of armed troops among us, for protecting them by a mock trial, from punishment for any murders which they should commit on the inhabitants of these states, for cutting off our trade with all parts of the world, for imposing taxes on us without our consent, for depriving us in many cases of the benefits of trial by jury, for transporting us beyond seas to be tried for pretended offences, for abolishing the free system of English laws in a neighbouring province, establishing therein an arbitrary government, and enlarging its boundaries so as to render it at once an example and fit instrument for introducing the same absolute rule into these colonies, for taking away our charters, abolishing our most valuable laws, and altering fundamentally the forms of our governments, for suspending our own legislatures and declaring themselves invested with power to legislate for us in all cases whatsoever. He has abdicated government here by declaring us out of his protection and waging war against us. He has plundered our seas, ravaged our coasts, burnt our towns, and destroyed the lives of our people. He is at this time transporting large armies of foreign mercenaries to complete the works of death, desolation, and tyranny, already begun with circumstances of cruelty and perfidy scarcely paralleled in the most barbarous ages, and totally unworthy the head of a civilized nation. He has constrained our fellow citizens taken captive on the high seas to bear arms against their country, to become the executioners of their friends and brethren, or to fall themselves by their hands. He has excited domestic insurrections among us, and has endeavored to bring on the inhabitants of our frontiers, the merciless Indian savages whose known rule of warfare is an undistinguished destruction of all ages, sexes, and conditions. In every stage of these oppressions, we have petitioned for redress in the most humble terms. Our repeated petitions have been answered only by repeated injury. A prince, whose character is thus marked by every act which may define a tyrant, is unfit to be the ruler of a free people. Nor have we been wanting in attention to our British brethren. We have warned them from time to time of attempts by their legislature to extend an unwarrantable jurisdiction over us. We have reminded them of the circumstances of our emigration and settlement here. We have appealed to their native justice and magnanimity, and we have conjured them by the ties of our common kindred to disavow these usurpations, which would inevitably interrupt our connections and correspondence. They too have been deaf to the voice of justice and of consanguinity. We must, therefore, acquiesce in the necessity which denounces our separation and hold them, as we hold the rest of mankind, enemies in war, in peace, friends. We, therefore, the representatives of the United States of America, in General Congress, assembled, appealing to the Supreme Judge of the world for the rectitude of our intentions, do, in the name and by the authority of the good people of these colonies, solemnly publish and declare that these united colonies are, and of right ought to be, free and independent states, that they are absolved from all allegiance to the British Crown, and that all political connection between them and the state of Great Britain is and ought to be totally dissolved, and that as free and independent states, they have full power to levy war, conclude peace, contract alliances, establish commerce, and to do all other acts and things which independent states may of right do. And for the support of this declaration, with a firm reliance on the protection of divine providence, we mutually pledge to each other our lives, our fortunes, and our sacred honor. 56 men representing all 13 colonies signed that Declaration of Independence. 11 years later, after a bitter war with Britain, another American Congress was formed, this time to draft a constitution for these United States of America. Upon its completion, James Madison, our fourth president, and known as the father of our Constitution, wrote this: "We have staked the whole of all our political institutions upon the capacity of mankind for self-government, upon the capacity of each and all of us to govern ourselves, to control ourselves, to sustain ourselves, according to the 10 commandments of God." The Constitution begins with 52 well-crafted words that today are memorized by schoolchildren all over the land, and collectively are known as the preamble. The preamble to the Constitution establishes our Founding Fathers' philosophy on which all of our laws are to be made, and the purposes for which our government exists. "We, the people of the United States, in order to form a more perfect union, establish justice, ensure domestic tranquility, provide for the common defense, promote the general welfare, and secure the blessings of liberty to ourselves and our posterity, do ordain and establish this Constitution for the United States of America." 76 years later, on November 19, 1863, Abraham Lincoln traveled by train to the little town of Gettysburg, Pennsylvania, where a great battle had been fought. This battle was the turning point of the Civil War, the bloodiest war in American history. The war that cut our nation in half and found brother fighting against brother. There, President Lincoln consecrated their sacrifice to preserve the Union and pledged himself to make sure that they had not given up their lives in vain. 47 years ago, our fathers brought forth on this continent a new nation, conceived in liberty, and dedicated to the proposition that all men are created equal. Now we are engaged in a great civil war, testing whether that nation or any nation so conceived and so dedicated can long endure. We are met on a great battlefield of that war. We have come to dedicate a portion of that field as a final resting place for those who here gave their lives that that nation might live. It is altogether fitting and proper that we should do this. But in a larger sense, we cannot dedicate, we cannot consecrate, we cannot hallow this ground. The brave men, living and dead, who struggled here have consecrated it far above our poor power to add or detract. The world will little note nor long remember what we say here, but it can never forget what they did here. It is for us the living rather to be dedicated here to the unfinished work which they who fought here have thus far so nobly advanced. It is rather for us to be here dedicated to the great task remaining before us, that from these honored dead we take increased devotion to that cause for which they gave the last full measure of devotion, that we here highly resolve that these dead shall not

came perilously close to self-destruction over the issue of slavery. Lincoln saw that the war would soon be over and the nation reunited politically. But he knew that the larger task was to reunite the nation emotionally and spiritually. So he urged the people both in the North and in the South to move forward and embrace each other with malice toward none and charity for all. Lincoln's speech begins. At this second appearing to take the oath of the presidential office, there is less occasion for an extended address than there was at the first. Then a statement, somewhat in detail, of a course to be pursued, seemed fitting and proper. Now, at the expiration of 4 years, during which public declarations have been constantly called forth on every point and phase of the great contest which still absorbs the attention and engrosses the energies of the nation, little that is new would be presented. The progress of our arms, upon which all else chiefly depends, is as well known to the public as to myself, and it is, I trust, reasonably satisfactory and encouraging to all. With high hope for the future, no prediction in regard to it is ventured. On the occasion corresponding to this, 4 years ago, all thoughts were anxiously directed to an impending civil war. All dreaded it, all sought to avert it. While the inaugural address was being delivered from this place, devoted altogether to saving the Union without war, insurgent agents were in the city seeking to destroy it without war, seeking to dissolve the Union and divide effects by negotiation. Both parties deprecated war, but one of them would make war rather than let the nation survive, and the other would accept war rather than let it perish. And the war came. 1/8 of the whole population were colored slaves, not distributed generally over the Union, but localized in the southern part of it. These slaves constituted a peculiar and powerful interest. All knew that this interest was somehow the cause of the war. To strengthen, perpetuate, and extend this interest was the object for which the insurgents would rend the Union, even by war. While the government claimed no right to do more than to restrict the territorial enlargement of it, neither party expected for the war the magnitude or the duration which it has already attained. Neither anticipated that the cause of the conflict might cease with, or even before the conflict itself should cease. Each looked for an easier triumph, and a result less fundamental and astounding. Both read the same Bible and pray to the same God. Each invoked his aid against the other. It may seem strange that any men should dare to ask a just God's assistance in wringing their bread from the sweat of other men's faces. But let us judge not, that we be not judged. The prayers of both could not be answered. That of neither has been answered fully. The Almighty has his own purposes. Woe unto the world because of offenses, for it must needs be that offenses come. But woe to that man by whom the offense cometh. If we shall suppose that American slavery is one of those offenses which in the providence of God must needs come, but which, having continued through his appointed time, he now wills to remove, and that he gives to both North and South this terrible war as the woe due to those by whom the offense came, shall we discern therein any departure from those divine attributes which the believers in a living God always ascribe to him? Fondly do we hope, fervently do we pray, that this mighty scourge of war may speedily pass away. Yet if God wills that it continue until all the wealth piled by the bondsman's 250 years of unrequited toil shall be sunk, and until every drop of blood drawn with the lash shall be paid by another drawn with the sword, as was said 3,000 years ago, so still it must be said, the judgments of the Lord are true and righteous altogether. With malice toward none, with charity for all, with firmness in the right as God gives us to see the right, let us strive on to finish the work we are in, to bind up the nation's wounds, to care for him who shall have borne the battle, and for his widow and his orphan, to do all which may achieve and cherish a just and lasting peace among ourselves and with all nations.

The London Spectator said of Lincoln's speech, "We cannot read it without a renewed conviction that it is the noblest political document known to history." 41 days later, Lincoln was slain by an assassin's bullet, leaving the hard work of healing and reuniting this great nation to others. Today, our nation endures. And these four great works continue to endure: the Declaration of Independence, the preamble to our Constitution, Lincoln's Gettysburg and his second inaugural addresses formulate the unifying principles that still guide our nation. The Founding Fathers did not simply want to create a new independent state, and Abraham Lincoln did not merely want to restore what had existed before that destructive Civil War. They each compelled us to strive toward a more perfect union, built on truths held as self-evident, founded, as James Madison wrote, in the Ten Commandments of God, and as Patrick Henry declared, on the gospel of Jesus Christ.

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4: Bring back the glory. America, glorious America. She's been called the greatest nation on earth. She's been endowed by God with a rich and wonderful heritage unmatched by any other nation in history. No other people have ever known the freedoms that the citizens of this great country enjoy. No other people have ever known the bounty and plenty that Americans take for granted. Yes, we've enjoyed the glory of this land all our lives, but sometimes we seem to forget the wonderful privileges that are ours in this beautiful land we call America.
5: But those thousands of immigrants who have come from foreign countries in search of freedom and opportunity certainly do know the glory of this land. Exhausted, frightened, they've huddled on the steerage decks of ships plowing westward toward New York Harbor, waiting for a sight of the Statue of Liberty. When they've glimpsed the steady and impartial torch of welcome which greets them as they enter the harbor, they've lifted tear-drenched faces in thanksgiving. In a multitude of foreign tongues, they've whispered, "There she is, the Statue of Liberty! America at last!
4: America! America.
5: No more bondage.
4: No more hunger.
5: No more persecution.
4: In America, a man can use his hands in honest work to provide a living for his family.
5: In America, a woman can see her children grow up to be strong and fine young men and women with opportunities of their own.
4: In America, oh blessed land, in America, a family can open the Word of God and read it together, then kneel to pray without a shadow of fear for the secret police.
5: But while other countries are imitating the principles which have brought glory to America, this country has been looking to socialism and humanism, which have weakened and even destroyed other nations. And Christians, who are to be the salt of the earth and the light in this dark world, have neglected their God-given responsibility to pray and seek the Lord. They have allowed the forces of evil to triumph without even so much as a challenge. Now is the time for those who love the Lord and who love America to return to the principles which made this country great, and to bring back the glory of America.

0: There's something in the hearts of Americans that wants to build a monument to this great land of ours. We want a monument to reach toward the sky, to remind us of the glories of the past, to spur our dreams to future glory.
1: We want a tangible reminder to clothe the intangible greatness of our nation.
0: But a tangible monument can never be a substitute for the righteousness and virtue which can make a country great. Granite and iron, mortar and copper, these elements, no matter how beautifully crafted they may be, will never take the place of commitment and dedication.
1: A statue at the gate of America can never make the people of this country follow the principles of the Word of God. And without the foundations of God's Word, our country would be nothing.
0: We need leaders who will have the character to enact laws which will be based upon the unchanging principles of the Bible. This is how God intended man to be governed.
1: We need judges who will enforce the Constitution as it was meant to be enforced. We need congressmen who will not bend to the culture and fickle political correctness of the day.
0: Only in this way can this nation, or any other nation, endure and become a monument that will stand the test of time.
1: Let our people treasure the freedom so perilously won at such terrible cost by those who have gone before.
0: Let our courts give righteous judgment.
1: Let our rulers lead with wisdom and uprightness.
0: Let our men be honorable.
1: And our women virtuous.
0: By our faithful and earnest lives, let us build a living monument to freedom, to pass on to our children and to their children.
2: Let this great country itself be our monument to freedom.

0: The Statue of Liberty has stood there at the gateway to America for more than 100 years, and she has never faltered for a day. What scenes her sightless eyes have gazed upon in those generations. They must be enough to break even her stony heart.
1: Her torch brought back troopships from the war, gorged with the broken bodies of young men who paid the price of freedom for their generation.
0: She has beckoned to modern-day immigrants, fugitives from oppression in Europe and Asia, Africa and South America, differing in 1,000 ways, but driven by one common goal, freedom in America.
1: She has called to the workers in the city, hurried and anxious, so accustomed to her patient silhouette. They hardly pause to thank God for the liberty they take for granted.
0: She has smiled down on gawking tourists, moved by emotions they hardly understand, resolving to be good Americans as they look up at her noble face.
1: This noble statue, affectionately called Lady Liberty, has stood there for more than 100 years, offering hope to everyone who seeks these shores.
0: This symbol of the greatness of America represents the desires and hopes of all those who want to restore the glory of this nation.
1: Let's offer a salute to this stately lady who opens her arms to all those who are seeking liberty. This blessed liberty which we here in America enjoy every day of our lives.
0: Perhaps this tribute will remind us of the glorious heritage which has been handed down to us by our forefathers.
2: We salute you, Lady Liberty.

0: We would not be so foolish as to suppose that the building of a monument could make this country great or keep it great. It was not cannon and rifle, not even fortitude or cunning, which brought freedom to America. It was the brave, enduring, unselfish sacrifice of men and women willing to pay whatever cost was required for liberty.
1: Nor will America stay great because of her natural resources, her wealth, her technology, or even her scientific knowledge. America's true greatness will be preserved only by the integrity and great character of the people themselves. If we are not a good people, we cannot be a great people. O God, we pray, give this country good men
0: and good women.

0: George Washington.
1: I hope I shall always possess firmness and virtue enough to maintain what I consider the most enviable of all titles, the character of an honest man.
0: Benjamin Franklin.
1: Those who give up essential liberty to purchase a little temporary safety deserve neither liberty nor safety.
0: Daniel Webster.
1: No man can suffer too much, and no man can fall too soon. If he suffer, or if he fall, in the defense of the liberties and constitution of his country.
0: Patrick Henry.
1: Is life so dear, or peace so sweet, as to be purchased at the price of chains and slavery? I know not what course others may take, but as for me, give me liberty, or give me death.
0: Abraham Lincoln.
1: Let us have faith that right makes might, and in that faith, let us to the end dare to do our duty as we understand it.

0: Several years ago, we noticed the Statue of Liberty had grown tired and fragile as she stood alone, lonely and neglected for more than a century.
1: Acid rain had dimmed her luster, while salt water corroded her copper and bronze.
0: The rust and decay of generations had eaten away her strength. But it happened so gradually, we hardly even noticed her distress.
1: This aging statue had become a towering symbol of the neglect and apathy which had infected the people of America.
0: But in her last hours of weakness, our nation realized her flickering flame could not continue to burn brightly without the sacrifices and commitment that brought her here.
1: We rallied to this worthy cause, and with renewed commitment, we restored the Statue of Liberty to her former glory, polished and gleaming and beautiful again.
0: We pray that Lady Liberty will stand strong and tall, lighting the pathway to the land of freedom for generations to come.
1: But what of this great and dear country of ours? It too is suffering from the corrosive effects of apathy, carelessness, and hatred. We've sold ourselves on the auction block of pleasure and selfishness.
0: We've let essential liberty slip through our fingers without a protest, while we've welcomed ungodliness into our culture and into our homes. And it's destroying us.
1: We've bickered when we should have wept, and slept when we should have acted. We've left the battle to a handful of elected officials while ignoring the truths, ideals, and values that alone can keep us free.
0: But what will become of America, the land of the free and the home of the brave? Will she survive, or will she fall under the weight of her own corruption?
1: There is but one hope for our sin-ravaged land. We must return to the source of our greatness. Let this be our motto: in God we trust. And let us remember the eternal promise of our Creator: if my people, which are called by my name, shall humble themselves and pray and seek my face and turn from their wicked ways, then will I hear from heaven and will forgive their sin and will heal their land.
0: America can be great again, truly great.
1: Dear God, hear our prayer. Have mercy on us, and bring back the glory to America.

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0: Aaron News. I'm Mary Rose. President Trump, speaking at Mount Rushmore on Friday night, talked about the strength of the United States.
1: At 250 years, America is the oldest republic on earth. We are the freest people on earth. We have the most righteous and enduring constitution on earth. We are the strongest and most powerful country on earth.
0: The top Republican in Congress says Americans need to be concerned about a radical ideology that Democrats seem to be embracing. On the Salem News program this week on Capitol Hill with Tony Perkins, House Speaker Mike Johnson says the country is facing an unprecedented threat.
2: And what we've seen in recent months is many Mamdanis have popped up all around the country running for Congress. For a while, Tony, everybody just kind of waved that off and said, oh, that was a New York City anomaly. No, sir. It's everywhere. And we've got to confront it. We've got to take it very seriously. And we have to vanquish that, because the ideas and proposals that these candidates would bring to Congress is frightening stuff.
0: He urges Republicans to defend America and capitalism and to turn out in big numbers during the midterms this November. Visiting the National Mall in Washington, Jocelyn and Gene Kaniski talk about what it means to be an American.
3: We are all many, but we all become one, for no matter where we come from, what we look like, who we love, what we're a part of. We are still one nation, united together. That's what we make of being American.
4: One nation under God, indivisible, for liberty and justice for all. Go USA.
0: The 250th anniversary of American independence is colliding with severe weather and a heat wave as celebrations get underway across the U.S. It looks like the National Mall event is being delayed due to severe weather in the area, lightning being the biggest threat. This is SRN News. The National Abortion Federation goes all in.
5: For the first time since the repeal of Roe v. Wade, the NAF has released a policy position, and it takes support for abortion to the extreme. The NAF is calling on Congress to legalize abortion up to the moment of birth, with no restrictions of any kind. NAF President Brittany Fontenot says, quote, "We must resist the political compromise of viability and arbitrary gestational limits. People deserve abortion access throughout pregnancy without any government interference." Michael Harrington reporting.
0: The Trump administration is moving to restart the specialized LGBT option for youth who contact the 988 Crisis Intervention Hotline. That phone number offers specialized options for certain groups, such as veterans and Spanish speakers. A year ago, the Trump administration stopped offering the Press 3 option for LGBT youth. This is SRN News.
6: In Proverbs chapter 14 and verse 34, we have this warning about sin. Righteousness exalteth a nation, but sin is a reproach to any people. God's warning about sin in Proverbs 14 verse 34.
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